I tell you what, man, listen, the music that you have made through the years, it doesn't matter that you never quote unquote studied, because you figured out the formula, you know, the emotion, being able to touch people. Thank you for making this beautiful album. Let's listen to a track. We're going to listen to Morning Cry.

0: You heard Morning Cry from Flea's album, Honora, with Anna Butters on acoustic bass, Jeff Parker on guitar, and DeAnthony Parks on drums. Now back to our conversation. Flea, let me read something that you wrote in your liner notes. 6 years old, looking at my dad's records I was forbidden to touch, wantonly putting my hands all over them at dawn before he could awake to catch me and deliver a whooping. The albums I knew held mysteries of grave importance. Why were they forbidden?
1: This was my dad's stuff. I wasn't allowed to touch it. You know, it was like a real don't touch the record player, don't touch the records,
0: don't do it.
1: Whenever he would put music on or I would look at the covers and, you know, there were like adult themes of sexuality and everything about it was just, it was like forbidden. It's not for children.
0: Right.
1: But I was just, I was enthralled and mystified from the beginning.
2: Yeah. He said, now you just fought one hell of a fight and I know you hate me and you got the right to kill me now and I wouldn't blame you if you do.
0: Do you remember any specific records that really grabbed your attention?
1: I really remember Johnny Cash singing the song A Boy Named Sue.
0: Uh-huh.
1: I was like, A Boy Named Sue? It's like sort of the song of this kid, just like, you know, with a girl's name and the concept of femininity with a boy and how can he survive in the world with something like this. And just as a little boy, like, it was just mind-blowing and that he could sing about it and it was serious, but it was funny, but it was not for kids, like all of it. And I just knew that that was the tip of an iceberg of all this stuff.
0: When did jazz specifically enter your life?
1: When I was 6 or 7 years old, my parents split up. And my mom took off with this jazz musician, remarried. Walter Urban Jr., he was a bass player. So we went from living with my dad, who was like a government man, and we lived in like a nice house in the suburbs, to a jazz musician who lived in his parents' basement. He had a substance abuse problem.
0: Oh,
1: was
0: boy.
1: Pretty out of control and wild. But shortly after a while, we left the basement. We got a house with a living room, and he had all his buddies come over. This is the 60s in New York, the bebop scene, and they came over. And I remember, I think the first thing that I saw them play was Cherokee at a blistering tempo. I'm getting goosebumps right now thinking about it, Christian. Like, I fell on the floor. I was rolling around, like, just seeing colors and abstract shapes. Yeah. And these guys are blowing, you know, a million miles an hour. I'm looking up, and the drummer is just, you know. And I just couldn't believe it. Like, it was so magical to me. I was just like, there are things that human beings are capable of that are way beyond anything that I did know about. That opened up the world of jazz to me in that moment.
0: I'm curious to know what some of your favorite jazz recordings are during those early days.
1: First record I got was the Clifford Brown Max Roach Quintet. And then reading about in the book that he died so young, you know, and Richie Powell and his wife was driving the car, being devastated as a little kid.
0: And I remember feeling the same thing, like, man, why did Clifford Brown have to die so young and in such a sad way? But it's so wonderful that, you know, we all feel the emotion of that music.

0: Along with Clifford, you cite two other trumpeters who inspired you in your liner notes, Dizzy Gillespie and Miles Davis.
1: First, it was Louis Armstrong. You know, I had a Satch plays Fats. I had, right. Like, you know, you think when you're a little kid, you only have a few records. You know, I had my old record player in my room. I had like three records, and it was Clifford Brown. I had Satch plays Fats. But one of the very next records I got was Kind of Blue. I would just sit in the room, you know, and listen to it, and I really loved the liner notes. I think Bill Evans wrote the liner notes, right? Those
0: correct.
1: Liner notes?
0: That's right.
1: Understanding of, like, the seriousness of the moment and the fragility of the moment, and you're playing together within these structures and improvising in a way that you have to really, like, love your fellow musicians and love the moment and wanting to be, to honor, like, the best part of yourself and to honor the best part of them, to play together in this real sacred space. As a boy, I really started feeling the voices of musicians. You hear Cannonball playing his solo and like the bluesiness of it and stuff. And like I'd say to my friends, you know, that's Cannonball, you know. And then Coltrane would come in and you're just like, oh,
0: right.
1: God, like there is a God, you know.

0: as, you know, I lived on and started, like, listening to all the other Miles records, you know, On the Corner and, you know, Man with the Horn and Get Up With It. Like, Get Up With It was something, like, before I made my record that I was listening to constantly. Like, I
1: can hear that.
0: Oh, cool. Yeah, well, he loved him madly.
1: And Dizzy Gillespie is the other trumpet player. You said you wanted to be like him.
0: My mom took me to go see him play at Royce Hall at UCLA. I was like, oh, we're going to go see God tonight. You know what I mean? That's how it felt to me. Like, he's like, you know, this guy. And I was sitting in the audience waiting for Dizzy to come on at Royce Hall at UCLA, you know, in my little polyester suit, like waiting. And I was like, I got to go to the bathroom, Mom. And I jump up, and just being a little kid, I just was running fast because I didn't want to miss him. And instead of running back to the lobby where the bathroom was, I ran towards the stage door. I just ran to a door. And I opened it up, and there's Dizzy standing right there with his horn, you know, with the bell shooting up. And I was just, you know, kind of shaking in awe, ran up to him, you know, and just look. I was like, Mr. Gillespie, I just want to tell you, you know, I was like frozen like a deer in the headlights. And he was so kind. I'll never forget it. He hugged me in, like he put his arm around me. And he hugged me in, you know, I'm like sitting there with my head at his armpit, you know, his nice suit and his good smelling cologne. And for a few minutes, I'm with Dizzy. And he pet me on the head, went on, started playing Night in Tunisia, you know, and I was just like, oh, you know, man. Forgot all about having to pee, you know.
1: Wow, man.
0: Yeah.
1: Well, let's listen to Dizzy play A Night in Tunisia.
0: Oh, yeah.

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4: Welcome back to Jazz Night in America. I'm Christian McBride. We're talking with Flea from the Red Hot Chili Peppers, the bassist who turned into a jazz brass man. You mentioned to us earlier that before your friend said, hey, I got a rock band, come play with us.
5: Yeah.
4: And you wound up getting an electric bass and playing in this rock band, you were playing the trumpet.
5: Yeah.
4: Do you remember the first time you put it up to your lips and the sound that came out?
5: Yeah. And I think I was pretty quick about it, you know? I think just when you're little, like, it just made sense to me. Even though I was never a good practicer or studier as a kid, like, I was kind of feral, you know? I was in the street from a pretty young age, kind of unwatched and getting up to trouble and stuff. But I knew what a beautiful sound was. And pretty quickly, I was able to get a nice tone out of the thing.

0: I remember it well. It was in seventh grade, sitting in class, and I just remember it came pretty naturally for me.
1: Wow.
0: The sound itself. I always had a lot of bravado, you know. I was blasting, you know.
1: I love it. Good lead player, huh?
0: I did okay.
1: Yeah. I also want to ask you about Art Tatum. You've discovered Art Tatum's Willow Weep for Me. Was that around the same time, or was that a little after, or?
0: That's later. That intro that he does, you know, biddle-yum, boom, boom,
1: yes.
0: Biddle-yum, boom, boom, boom, boom,
1: right.
0: Always stuck with me, like it's just something that sticks out.

0: the virtuoso piano playing, what he does with time, what he does with chords, what he does with melody, whimsical and poignant and like serious revolutionary feeling kind of way.
1: Yeah.
0: So yeah, I wanted to record it for my record.
1: Yes.
0: You know, after not playing trumpet for many, many years and picking it up again, it was one of the first things that I wanted to play was Willow Weep for Me.
1: Let's take a listen to your beautiful version. This is Flea and Willow Weep for Me from his new album, Honorable.

0: Willow Weep for Me, performed by our guest today, Flea. Now, back to our conversation. You said when you were young, you were getting into a bit of trouble. Now, did jazz at all play a role in keeping you off the streets?
1: Well, absolutely. I mean, music in general. And even when I was, you know, at my worst and I was doing dumb crimes and on drugs and, you know, just bad street stuff that kids can get into when they're just, you know, running.
0: Yeah.
1: It was always something that was there for me as a guiding light. Someone like Clifford Brown, who didn't drink, who didn't do drugs, who was a spiritual man, who focused on just like making a beautiful light to shine in the world.
0: Yeah.
1: I always knew that was there.
0: Your life changes forever. You get derailed from the brass and you now play the electric bass. Who came to you and said, hey, play in my band?
1: It was my high school friend, Hillel Slovak. And I didn't really know anything about rock music. He had a rock band, and he was, you know, our bass player is just not with it. He's not serious. Like, we really want to do this. Why don't you learn to play bass? And I remember being a kid who was always kind of, you know, coming from a broken home and stuff, always kind of looking for a feeling of community and family, being really touched by that, like, come and be a part of us. A friend of mine's dad played the bass, had an extra bass. I went and got that bass. And right away, I was just kind of had a little pentatonic scale. I was just hitting it. And 2 weeks from the day I began playing the bass, I was on stage on the Sunset Strip, you know, posing and rocking and, you know, playing.
0: Right.
1: A couple of years after that, you know, started the Chili Peppers and started finding a voice of my own way to express myself on the bass. I really loved the punk rock and the energy of that music, and I loved the music that was coming out of New York, like Defunct, and, you know, I loved what Ornette was doing, and the Lounge Lizards, and, you know, James Chance and the Contortions, funk and jazz and hip-hop and punk rock, like, all kind of came together in a way that was really exciting to me.
0: The Lounge Lizards, hit home, because I love them too, man. It's just, I don't talk to a lot of people who were into the Lounge Lizards.
1: Mm. Yeah, no, I love the Lounge Lizards. Voice of Chunk is a beautiful record.
0: Right, yep.

0: all through the years with the Chili Peppers, you're listening to all of this other stuff going on. So were the other members of the band doing the same thing, or were you the only hardcore jazz head?
1: We're all kind of different, you know, but Anthony really loved jazz too. Like, we became friends when we were 15, and he didn't know about it because, you know, he actually came from a real rock household. His dad was like a Hollywood club goer, hanger outer, you know, dude on the scene. And, you know, my stepdad was a serious jazz musician. We'd go see him play. You know, he played in clubs. We went and saw him play at a pizzeria on La Brea with Philly Joe Jones.
0: Wow.
1: And yeah. I remember Philly Joe Jones. He was like after watching, he said, Elvis wasn't And I was like, okay. And he said, yeah. He goes, Paul McCartney, that's a bad but Elvis wasn't
0: No kidding.
1: And I don't know why he said this to us. I guess because we're a couple of white kids, you know. And he was like, and we were so into it, we were like fanning out, you know, it was Philly Joe, you know.
0: That's hilarious.

0: was there a point where, you know, just something kind of clicked and you said, it's time for me to make this record. It's time to pursue my jazz dream. What happened?
1: There was. And I tell you, a record that really struck me was Kamasi Washington's record, The Epic.
0: Mm.
1: When that record came out, I was like, man, and this is like guys from L.A., from, you know, I'm from L.A., you know, and I remember I was so excited. Like, it really, I felt like a revolutionary spirit from that music. Having that feeling like when I was a little kid, and I'd pick it up and I'd be like, I'm going to get my trumpet playing together. And I'd play it a little bit, start to kind of get a tone and some chops. Man, I'd get frustrated. I'd be like, man, I'm never going to be Booker Little. What am I doing? You know what I mean? I kind of like to get discouraged because I feel so kind of stuck. I guess like 3 years ago now, I was just like, I'm going to practice every day without fail for 2 years. And at the end of the 2 years, I'm going to go make a record as good as I am. And I'm pretty good, Christian, at like when I set a rule for myself and a discipline, I'm pretty good at following it. And so that's what I did.
0: And man, did you. Let's listen to another track from Honora. I think you'll recognize the melody. This is Thinking About You.

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Coming up, I'm going to make Flea an offer, kind of an invitation. I hope he'll accept. I'm Christian McBride.

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1: You're listening to Jazz Night in America. I'm Christian McBride. When Flea put his head down to make Honora, he didn't just link up with any jazz artist. He targeted some of the best, instrumentalists who not only shared, but were also sonic world builders, composers and arrangers in their own right.
2: I really love Jeff Parker a lot, and I had met him. Our kids go to school together, and he made that record Way Out of Easy with his quartet, you know?
1: Yes, yeah.
2: I also love this Michele Ndegio cello record called the Omnichord Real Book. I love the rhythm on that record, and that's D'Anthony Parks and Josh Johnson, and Michelle's playing bass, but Anna Butters, they're an incredible bass player. And I had played with Josh before. He played on a Chili Pepper record, and I realized that he had produced Michelle's record. And so I asked him, would he work with me and produce this record? And from the first day, we just got into a studio. I had written stuff out in my scrawling pencil, bad, you know, notation style. I don't know how to work the computer and make it look pretty or anything. Yeah. My notation's pretty sloppy, but everyone got it real quick, and it felt great right away.
1: You have the drummer D'Anthony Parks, guitarist Jeff Parker, and Josh Johnson on this track we're hearing in the background now.

0: hearing in the background now. It's called Frailed. What can you tell us about it?
1: This is kind of in the mode of Miles' album Get Up With It. Like,
0: yeah,
1: these feelings of, and I, you know, Alice Coltrane, I get it from a lot too, this hypnotic kind of trance. I call it the Juul test. You know, when I'm sitting at home playing bass, I'm just by myself. I'm not really specifically working on anything, but just kind of playing.
0: Right.
1: And sometimes I'll see myself and I'm drooling. And it's like in that moment, I don't know, like I'm not thinking. You know what I mean? I'm just kind of hypnotizing myself.
0: Sure.
1: And that was kind of the feeling I had making this. I just wanted to hypnotize myself with rhythm.

0: Frailed from the recording Honora. Flea is our guest today on Jazz Night in America. Do you feel like another person when you're playing the trumpet, or does the same creative energy sort of remain from the bass?
1: It definitely engages a different part of my brain. And they both inform one another. My bass playing informs the trumpet. And since I've started being really serious about the trumpet, it's really informing the bass playing, especially since I'm really studying the chords. Like, it was just a little while ago, I learned what an alt chord was. Like, right. I'd see that on a paper. I don't know what that, ALT, what does that mean? It means the whole world completely changes. Like, are you kidding me? And I just opened a whole nother, like, you know what I mean?
0: Exactly.
1: So they all inform each other. And it's just that, like, anything that I do, like, you know, I like to write. You know, I wrote a memoir a while ago. I like to play basketball, something I do all the time. All these things, like the feelings of creativity and being in the moment. Hear about monks and, you know, spiritual people reaching a state of enlightenment. When you're blowing and you forget everything and you're just lost in the beauty of the sound, or like when an elite athlete is lost in the beauty of movement, that's when you feel the most meaningful and you feel all this purpose in life.
0: Now, I only have two questions left for you, and last one is going to blow your mind. I can't wait. You're inspiring something, man. If your stepdad was still alive, what would he think?
1: I think he would be really proud of me for going for it and for picking up the horn.

0: It's funny when I look back at it, because he never taught me. He only ever gave me one lesson, and that was he put on a metronome, because at first I wanted to play drums.
1: Right.
0: And he said, I want you to clap on the beat of the metronome. And he goes, if you can make the metronome disappear, then you have a good time. And that was the only music lesson he ever gave me, which was a good lesson.
1: That's a very good lesson.
0: But he was pretty hard, you know what I mean? He's like, you better learn your changes.
1: Right.
0: You know what I mean?
1: A true jazz musician.
0: Yeah. He was not like about like, no team medals, you did great. No, it'd be like, you got to work on this or that. Yeah.
1: That's right.
0: But no, I think that he would be happy that I was playing the trumpet and taking it seriously.
1: I don't tell anybody this because then they get curious, but I actually have one of Roy Hargrove's old trumpets. I've had it for almost 40 years now.
0: Wow.
1: And in my dreams, I'm Freddie Hubbard and I'm killing. So, like, I can't do it on the trumpet, so I try to do it on the bass.
0: Yeah. But well, you do it, man.
1: Every once in a while, I bust the trumpet out and, like, stand in the mirror and pretend I'm Freddie.
0: What kind of horn is it?
1: It's a king. So now here's my final question. I've collaborated with some of my favorite bass players, Ray Brown, rest in peace, and my dear friend Edgar Meyer. At some point in the near future, can there be a Flea, Chris McBride collaboration where we both play bass and trumpet?
0: Absolutely. Come on, man. The bass playing, trumpet playing guys got to get together.
1: Man, I love you so much, and thank you so much for being our guest on Jazz Night in America to speak about your incredible album, Honora. Thank you for inspiring us, and keep on making great music and being a great person.
0: I appreciate you, Christian, and you've always been an inspiration, and just thank you so much for paying attention. Thank you.
1: Let's go out with one more from Flea. This is Free As I Want to Be.

0: Jazz Night in America is a production of WBGO Studios and NPR Music. This episode was produced by Sarah Gilletti and Simon Rentner. Mastering by Ron Scalzo. Special thanks to Greg Jakubik at Shorefire. Our executive producer is Stephen A. Williams. Saraya Muhammad is the executive producer at NPR Music. And Sonali Mehta is the executive director. To hear this episode again, head to our website, npr.org/jazznight. I'm Christian McBride.
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6: Julia Jacklin was hard at work on her latest album when she realized something was off.
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6: 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It's called The Gem. The Gem is named after a neighborhood bar in Melbourne that just so happens to have a recording studio upstairs.
7: It was just nice to just be around people who were doing other things. It just kind of took the pressure off what I was doing, made it feel less important, which is good. 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
6: love you soon. Julia Jacklin joins us to play songs from The Gem. I'm Kaleo. This is Conversations from the World Cafe.

And before we get to our session with Julia, we'll feature a set of music from Down Under, including a new song from one of Australia's biggest rock bands. But first, we get started with Lemonheads, Into Your Arms.

Greetings, all. I'm Stephen Kaleo. This is World Cafe, and our guest later this hour is Julia Jacklin. She'll play songs from The Gem, a record recorded upstairs from her favorite neighborhood bar. But we start this segment off with some of Australia's finest. The national radio station Triple J put this song at number 5 in their list of top 100 songs from Aussie artists. It's Crowded House with Don't Dream It's Over.

No question that INXS is a very, very good band, but they were also a very fun band. Perfect example, that song off of Listen Like Thieves, What You Need. It's World Cafe to the next generation of Australian rock bands, a group called Gang of Youths, one of the biggest bands in Australia right now, and this is new music called Things Take Time.

0: Midnight Oil. It's the Dead Heart on World Cafe off of Diesel and Dust and new music from Gang of Youths. Song's called Things Take Time. Up next, Julia Jacklin performs in studio and we talk about her latest album, The Gem, when we get back to World Cafe.
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0: From NPR, it's World Cafe. Yo, I'm Kaleo. We are who we pretend to be, so we must be careful about what we pretend to be. That quote from Kurt Vonnegut hits at the central dilemma that Julia Jacklin was dealing with while working on her latest record. How much of her older sound was she beholden to? Was it worth it to follow the formula that she'd developed over the years? Ultimately, the Australian singer-songwriter followed her heart and made the record she'd be happy with. It's called The Gem. And it's named after her neighborhood bar, one complete with a recording studio upstairs. Coming up, we get to talk about making The Gem with Julia, but first a live performance in studio. Get away from me. I think I'll love you soon. It's Julia Jacklin on World Cafe.

0: Recorded live in studio, it's Julia Jacklin on World Cafe. A performance of Get Away From Me, I Think I'll Love You Soon. It's from the new album, The Gem. Julia is my guest today on World Cafe. I am Kaleo. Welcome back. So nice to speak again.
1: Yeah, it's great to be back.
0: So I want to talk a little bit about Get Away From Me, I Think I'll Love You Soon. Particularly, you know, that line, I'm trying to not want you to stay. I'm so bad at double negatives, but I would love to hear a little bit about the tension that the narrator is experiencing in that song.
1: Yeah, I mean, I think this is a pretty classic territory of mine in the songwriting world. Like, just that tension between wanting my autonomy, wanting to feel untethered whilst also being a lover of love. Mm-hmm. And, you know, I love people and I love the experience of romantic love. But I also, I don't know, I have a really good relationship with myself. I really enjoy my own company. And so, yeah, it's just been like, I guess the tension between that has always been something that I have explored, I think, since I started writing songs when I was a teenager.
0: This is World Cafe. We're here with Julia Jacklin. The new album is called The Gem. I read you traditionally work really quickly. Traditionally, like it takes a couple of weeks to cut an album. This album did not take a couple of weeks to record. What did you discover in the first year when you were working on this? Because I think it feels like it splits into two parts. There was a first part and then a second, yeah? What was that first part like?
1: The first part was, I was motivated by, like, time pressure. You know, I was feeling like I had to make another record because, I don't know, trying to stick to a 3-year album cycle or something. I just felt like I had to start, but I wasn't ready. And so I was trying to convince myself I was ready, but I wasn't. And so, and in the work, I could hear a self-consciousness because I hadn't like worked through some stuff that I really needed to work through in my personal life, which is what I wanted to like explore on this record. And I don't know. And I could just hear I was holding back. Like I could hear that I was making some choices because I felt like, oh, maybe this is what people are going to like, or, oh, maybe, I don't know, like, is this what Julia Jacklin does? Like, this sounds like Julia Jacklin, right? And then just, like, forgetting that I am her and I can do whatever I want. And, like, I don't need to be beholden to what I've done in the past. And not that this album sounds, like, that different to anything I've done before, but, you know, it just, I could just feel when I was listening back to it that I was a bit scared. And so I kind of needed to increase my courage.
0: Can you give me, not a specific example, but like sort of an idea where you would be holding something back? Is that in songwriting? Is that in performance? And how did you identify that?

0: identify that?
1: Yeah, I think, well, there's a song on the record called Brand New, which is the first song on the album. And it used to be a song called Dress Shoes. Dress, comma, Shoes, I think. It was like a terrible name. And it was this kind of like country rock song that sounded like me doing a impression of myself. Like it felt like I was, and I would listen to it and I'd be like, technically this is good, but I don't like it. And it was like, that was the weird thing that I couldn't quite figure out. Like, because then I'd be like, does it matter if I don't like it? It's like, actually, it really
2: does.
1: Yes,
2: I actually think it does.
1: You know, but at the time I was just a bit unsure of myself, you know, which is a really scary place to be as a artist. And usually where you make your worst stuff. But other people liked it. But my best friend actually, who's been like, she taught me to play guitar. Like we've been, you know, in each other's lives since we were teenagers. And she was like, that's the one. I was like, I don't know about that one. She could hear what I was hearing because she's known me for so long. But other people were like, nah, it's cool. So anyway, I redid that song and it sounds completely different now. And it was in a way, in a style that is exactly what I wanted to make. I think it's a surprisingly different sound for me, but I think it is very true to what I like really like.
0: So did you end up starting over on the album like after a year?
1: It was that whole thing took a year and it was just six months. And then we re-recorded probably half of it and I rewrote, completely changed like a couple of the songs. And it was almost just like a new approach too, where it wasn't even, I just needed to get my head into gear and actually be like a boss, like be the boss of the room and not be in there being all like, oh, I don't know. Like I just had to, and it just took me a while. It took me a while to like feel good in the work and feel like I knew what I was doing.
0: Well, I'm so glad you feel that way because, you know, I was thinking about that as I was listening to the album, and I want to play a little bit of this song, God Sometimes.

0: How's it feel to be God sometimes? And was that referencing maybe some of the changes you had to make with the record?
1: Yeah. It was, I don't know. Yeah, that song is totally exploring that feeling that sometimes you do just have to, yeah, just throw things out and start again, even if you don't know where you're going, or you need to, you just like need to step into the unknown. You need to just pretend you're more courageous than you are. Yeah, you just like sometimes just have to like roll up your sleeves and just, I don't know, just be confident even if you don't feel it. And I mean, that's not technically about the work. That's more about things that were happening in my personal life where I just felt like I really just had to flip the table and just start again with some things, you know, because I just felt like, you know, life goes so quickly in your, you know, as you get older, and you just, it's like, wow, you can really just let, if you don't just sometimes flip the table and rearrange things, like you could just end up spending your whole life like in the wrong places with the wrong people. So, but yeah, a lot of the record making did feel like that. And I think that that song can apply to so much of the process, like in the writing and the recording.
0: We're talking with Julia Jacklin here on World Cafe. The new album is called The Gem. We've got more on making the album in just a moment, but first let's head back into the studio to hear another live performance. This is The Hardest Thing. It's Julia.

0: recorded live in studio, Julia Jacklin. The song is called The Hardest Thing. It's from her new album, The Gem. Coming up, more live performances with Julia, and we talk about what it's like to record an album at your favorite neighborhood bar. That's next on World Cafe.
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0: Welcome back to World Cafe. I'm Kaleo. Julia Jacklin is my guest. The Australian singer-songwriter has a new album called The Gem. The band sounds fantastic. Who's playing with you?
4: I have Sarah Goldes on drums and Elle Kempner on lead guitar and backing vocals, and Mimi Gilbert on bass.
0: Good group of people.
4: And backing vocals, yes. Incredible. Yeah. This is just like a one-off. I mean, we played a show at Union Pool a couple of nights ago. We just had a quick rehearsal beforehand to play that show, and then that was the last time we'll probably play together. So it was very special that we have it recorded.
0: So I know you wanted to record this record in Melbourne. You chose The Gem, which is a local bar and music venue in your neighborhood with a recording studio upstairs. Why is The Gem special to you?
4: Yeah, I mean, The Gem is special because when I moved to Melbourne nearly 10 years ago. Yeah. Oh, 8 years ago. And it was just, you know, classic. I was 27. I'd just gone through a huge breakup that ended up being the crushing breakup. And I moved to Melbourne just very, like, I'm putting all my things in the car and I'm just driving to Melbourne. No plans, you know, and I just had like, you know, I'm renting someone's room for 6 weeks and I, you know, it was just one of those life experiences and I'm still there and I love Melbourne. But The Gem was one of the first places I went to because, yeah, I didn't actually know that many people who lived in Melbourne yet and The Gem was, yeah, I mean, a live music venue that just has music all the time, like weeknights, you know, and all the time it's free. And it's in the front bar. I always love, like, when the stage is, I mean, they've built, like, a little stage now, but it used to just be on the floor.
0: It just moved the chairs out of the dining room,
4: yeah,
0: essentially, kind of vibe.
4: So you can see the band, you know, from the street, which I love. And, it was just the kind of place where it felt like you could also just go by yourself, you know, and it would be cool.
0: So tell me about, like, recording the album, because I know it's, like, a busy building. It's not just the venue and bar. There's, like, a hairdresser or a tattoo shop going on.
4: Yeah, it's, like, upstairs. Yeah, upstairs is a tattoo studio and a hairdresser, and then the studio is here.
0: So you could stop in a song and get your hair done and get a tattoo.
4: Yeah, I didn't get my hair done, weirdly, but we all got tattoos.
0: From the shop?
4: Yeah, and he's a bartender. He works at the bar as well. So we all got, like, gem tattoos on our arms.
0: That's so sweet.
4: Yeah, it was cute. I really loved making a record in a place that, I don't know, other stuff was going on. Because, or just life was happening. Because sometimes it feels like, I don't know, sometimes I feel like the act of recording music is so far removed from, like, where you write it and where you play it usually. Mm-hmm. It's like, sometimes studios, even if they're cool, they're just sterile and weird and like somewhere else. And it's just this, it's a place that basically I never spend any time in. But then every 3-4 years, I'm supposed to be, go into this like kind of black box and just express myself. Like, yeah, because I'm not a studio person. Like, I'm not in there all the time. I don't have a home studio. I'm not like, that's not really my scene or something. So I've never felt super comfortable in recording studios. And so this kind of almost tricked me into feeling like I wasn't in a recording studio, which was really helpful. And I don't know, it's just nice to just be around people who were doing other things. It just kind of took the pressure off what I was doing, made it feel less important, which is good.
0: All right, so I have one oddly specific Australian question. It might actually be specific to The Gem. On their website, they advertise a $13 pot and shot. What's a pot and shot? Do you know what this is?
4: Oh, a pot and shot. Yeah, I guess that would be like a pot of beer and a shot of, you know, you guys know shots.
0: We do have citywides here in Philadelphia. Other people will definitely do shot backs with beers, but this is a pot of...
4: Well, our size beers in Melbourne, it's like you get a pint or a pot.
0: Oh, is a pot bigger than a pint?
4: No, a pot is smaller than a pint.
0: But oh, okay. I was just about to say, wow, you also have a drinking problem, but no, that's not as bad.
4: No, a pot is like, so it goes pint, schooner, pot.
0: Huh.
4: But New South, like Victoria doesn't usually have schooners. We just have pots and pints.
0: Just skip right to the important stuff.
4: Yeah, but New South Wales, where I grew up, only has schooners and pints. Yeah, but, so that would be a pot of beer and a shot of your choice.
0: Thank you for clearing that up for
4: You're
0: me.
4: Welcome.
0: We're here with Julia Jacklin on World Cafe. I want to take a detour to talk about a song that you're not performing live, but it's a song on the album. It's the last song, I Wish. Features Elsie and Maggie Rigby of The Maze. This is a lullaby to your younger self. What knowledge were you dropping to younger Julia this time around?
4: Oh... I mean, I think more than knowledge, it was more like tenderness. I think a lot of, I truly do, for me, a lot of what I do in music is, I don't know, I feel like I am reaching back to my younger self and just giving her some love and understanding that wasn't there when I was young. And I feel like a lot of my why I do this work is a conversation that I'm having like with my future self and with my younger self, and just like I'm just like looking out for myself, and you know, being able to kind of, I don't know, rewrite some bad things. And yeah, that song in particular is just about saying, I don't know, I think a lot of the time when we go through hard periods of time, we, you know, I'm always like, oh, well, I learned a lot from it. And I'm always going, well, I guess I learned something from that. And this song was just about saying, yeah, you did, but it's you also deserve to have support back then. You deserved to feel safe. And yeah, so it truly is just an olive branch back to my younger self.
0: That's beautiful. I want to play just a little bit of it for the audience.

0: Do you think the younger version of you that you're calling back to in that song could see the possibility of who and where you are now?
1: Oh, I don't think so. I think she had huge dreams, but I don't think, yeah, sometimes I just think, oh my God, she would be so stoked.
2: Yes.
1: Yeah, like she would just be like, what? This is crazy. Like, truly. Yeah, I think it's so important to, I get so sad when people talk so negatively about their younger selves because I just, yeah, I feel like I do a lot of this stuff, you know, for her.
0: It's Julia Jacklin here on World Cafe. The new album is called The Gem. We're going out with I'm so glad you decided to play this today because it is big. It is a slow burn. It really takes off. Yeah. What can you tell me about Walk On Me?
1: Yeah, I mean, this song is, I think there's a couple of times on this record where I'm grappling with this topic, which is just, I don't know, reckoning with, you know, your own complicity in how do I say this? It's like, I don't know, yeah, just reckoning with the times in which I've let myself be mistreated. For long periods of time, and you just, I don't know, yeah, it's just something I've been thinking about because I think it's important to obviously be angry and be, yeah, to the other person involved, but also just like, just think about like why.
3: Hey there, everybody. Ira Glass here. So our show today is something that producer Hannah Jaffe Walt has been collaborating on with reporter Nicole Hannah-Jones. And Nicole's version of this story, which is in the New York Times Magazine, is something that many, many people are discussing online right now. And I just want to say that if you have seen that article, there are a lot of things in what you're about to hear that are not in the article. Particularly, you'll get to hear at length from Nicole's daughter. And there are things that commenters are raising online that get interestingly addressed in our version. If you have no idea what I'm talking about, don't worry. All of this will become clear. And with that, here's Hannah Jaffe Walt talking with Nicole Hannah-Jones. These are recordings made as Nicole was in the process of writing that article.
4: I'm going to make sure we're recording.
2: All right.
4: Has it been 10 years since you've been in here?
2: I'm trying to think when I'm like, damn, I know it's been a long time. How long has it been?
4: That's Nicole. And this is a ritual I find myself in with some frequency at my age, beginning social interactions with an accounting of time that inevitably leads to a conversation about the kids, where they were then and where they are now.
2: And my child was just getting ready to start school. Mm-hmm. And now my child is a sophomore getting ready to celebrate her sweet 16.
4: That is wild. 16.
2: She will be 16 next month. Yeah, time.
4: Nicole and I spent a lot of time talking about our kids 10 years ago and talking about schools. We were reporting together on education, specifically on inequality and systemic racism in American public schools, how decades of policy choices had left public schools deeply unequal, many schools completely neglected. And meanwhile, Nicole and I had little kids. And in our own lives, the conversation among parents was how to game the system to be sure that your children do not end up in one of those schools.
2: Literally, every middle-class parent, no matter what their race was like, you have to put her in, you know, talented and gifted prep courses because they test at 4, and you have to decide if you're going to put her in private school, but you're definitely not going to put her in the neighborhood school. And I lived in the heavily Black, high-poverty neighborhood.
4: These questions, what are you going to do about school, started right out of the gate.
2: I mean, my response was, she's one. Mm-hmm. And people would look at me like, oh, you're so naive. I remember people being like, you silly woman. And people actually felt that that was like not being a good parent, frankly.
4: This intense, often judgmental scramble is something parents in places all over America do. But in New York City, where Nicole and I live, it's arguably the most extreme version. Parents have spreadsheets of schools, endless advice. You're going to want to avoid this school, apply to this program, maybe move to a different neighborhood. Any contortion makes sense, not even to strive for an elite school, but to avoid a, quote, bad school. What were the bad schools? Well, New York City has one of the most racially and economically segregated school systems in the country. The, quote, bad schools that families with options tried to avoid were disproportionately Black, Latino, and poor. In her reporting, Nicole had seen that Black students all over the country are concentrated in schools like this, where they're less likely to have the best teachers or curricula or facilities. And one reason that happens is that wealthy and middle-class families like hers opt out of those schools. So Nicole, who had a young Black daughter and had been a young Black girl herself, when her daughter Nadja got to be school-aged, she did not make a spreadsheet. She did not game the system. She enrolled Nadja in a regular public school, the kind of school most New York City kids end up in. The students mostly came from the neighborhood, Black and Latino kids, poor and working class. Here's how Nicole saw it. She thought, if more parents with advantage like her are inside a school, they could add their weight. They'll be personally invested. They'll be paying attention and seeing when there are problems. They can advocate for a school, for funding, for more experienced teachers, for extra programming. So all the students in the school, including their own kids, have what they need to learn. Nicole wrote about all this in a cover story for the New York Times Magazine 10 years ago. And on the cover, there was little Nadja in her school uniform, Afro puffs, serious face, looking right at the camera. And the headline?
2: Choosing a school for my daughter in a segregated city.
4: I remember seeing
2: it. So that's the setup.
4: I remember seeing it and being like, oh, she did it.
2: Yeah. Yeah, because we, you know, you and I, we talked a lot about it.
4: It was an earthquake of a story. Nicole putting the matter bluntly to parents. All of us gaming the system is making the system worse. What if we just stop?
2: I was really, really shocked by the impact that this piece had. You know, people were both writing, but also just sharing their story with me at my public speeches or other events that I was giving, like face-to-face, which was extremely powerful for me as well.
4: I feel like you're underselling how much influence.
2: What am I supposed to say?
4: So, like, there's school districts across the country that were suddenly talking about something that they had not been talking about, not just parents, but actual people controlling school policy.
2: Yes. It, in some ways, like, this was, like, my dream as a journalist. But I became a writer because I wanted society to change. So I always write in a way where I'm trying to persuade people by making a moral argument.
4: That's what the story was, an argument. And it landed with so many people.
2: This story just, in some ways, like, never lost its legs. I was in Boston a few weeks ago, and a woman who has a six-year-old, her child wasn't even born when the story came out, said that this story guided her education decision-making for her child.
4: In a lot of your events, there was some people who would come up to you to sort of absolve them of the choice that they had made.
2: Almost every public event I would do, either during the question and answer session after the event, they would like kind of corner you. And there would inevitably be a parent or parents who would explain why they really, really, really believed in what I was saying, and they believed in the power of equality, but, you know, they couldn't make that choice for whatever reason. And I'd always be like, you know, okay, I'm not your priest. I cannot absolve you, and I don't want to absolve you. I wanted you to be forced to be like, what about these kids? What do they deserve?
4: So, for 10 years, Nicole has talked publicly all over the country about every aspect of this article, except how it played out in her own life for her and her kid. And she decided she wanted to write about what happened and talk through it. So many months ago, Nicole reached out to me to ask if I wanted to hear everything that happened after the article was published. Yes, I did. She thought all the people who read her original essay 10 years ago and thought about it and talked to her about it and passed it on to others deserved to know how it actually turned out. And she thought her daughter, Nadja, deserved a chance to share her perspective too. Nadja was eager to talk. She had a lot she wanted to say about this. And she has a very different take from her mom's. What you're going to hear is a series of conversations that took place before Nicole published her recent New York Times article, as she was trying to figure out in real time what she would write about all this. I talked to Nicole, and later I talked to Nadja, and she talks to her mom. These are conversations throughout which I was so alert and on edge sometimes. It is rare to hear a person who made a big influential argument come forward and say honestly, this is how it actually played out, and then publicly face their teenager. Who subjects themselves to that? That's today's show, An Argument in Five Acts. Two people willing to talk about some of the country's most enduring problems and look at how they unfolded in their own lives as mother and daughter. From WBEZ Chicago, it's This American Life. Stay with us.
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4: It's This American Life, Act One, Nicole's Choice. Nicole had been the one to pick the school back when Nadja was little. Her husband, Faraji, had been reluctant to send Nadja there. He worried they'd be hurting her. Asked Nicole, is this us experimenting on our child based on idealism? They'd argued about it. But once they resolved to do it, Faraji was all in. He threw himself into the school. Both of them were committed to being involved. And Faraji ended up even more involved than Nicole. They reassured themselves, knowing that if there were ways the school fell short, they could get Nadja help. And they'd be there, watching. They were both constantly assessing how it was going, where the school faltered, where it succeeded, what Nadja was getting. They were tracking all of it, including benefits that don't get factored into lists of New York City's top schools.
2: She got to spend her first 6 years of education in a school where most of the kids looked like her, where she had incredible Black and she had a Chinese-American educator. She had incredible Black educators. She had Caribbean educators, amazing Black History Month celebrations. They used to have the students do these self-portraits. And she would always, when she was young, make herself a dark-skinned Black woman, which I was like, yes. Like, so you are, you know, as a Black girl, seeing yourself in that lens and not in the lens of this, like, outside world that is saying that that's not beautiful or that's not something to aspire to. And so in her formative years, she didn't have that experience that I had of feeling less than other kids, of feeling like, is there something wrong with Black people, feeling different. Like, she didn't have that.
4: Like all of us, Nicole's own experience raising a child is always running parallel to the memory of her own childhood. Parenting is an ongoing act of correction. Nicole grew up being bussed from her Black neighborhood to a mostly white, wealthier school. She was part of a desegregation plan. She's talked about the social isolation of being one of the only Black kids in school on our show before, the psychological toll of that. And she didn't want that for Nadja. And Nadja was a different kid, growing up differently than Nicole did. Her parents had money and college degrees. Nicole wanted Nadja to be in the mix with other kids, to see what she had that others didn't, and to feel comfortable with everyone.
2: I don't want my child to feel separate from other kids. I don't want her to feel that she's better than other kids. And she started to recognize the advantages that she had. I remember she came home. There was a classmate whose older brother had been killed. And Nadja was like, he doesn't have a coat. Can we get a coat for him? She had like empathy and humanity. And so I felt like that's why we're here. I believe in like a common good. I believe that like we have to be in it together.
4: Nicole was prepared for some things in the school to be hard. And she and her husband, Faraji, were in the school often. Faraji volunteered regularly, organizing parents, talking to teachers, addressing issues. He became co-president of the school's PTA. And still, there was stuff they didn't know, till they heard it from Nadja, starting around first grade.
2: She would come home a lot and say things like, it's hard to concentrate, it's hard to focus, that there was a lot of disruption in the classroom, like things that we know often happen in high-poverty schools.
4: And they were having an experience parents in high-poverty schools sometimes have. They were having trouble getting the school to respond, even though they were so involved. In fourth grade, at a parent-teacher conference, Nicole and Faraji learned Nadja was not on grade level, which was not something they'd heard before. So they immediately emailed her teachers and principals saying, we want to see her schoolwork. Please send home all her graded tests and assignments so we can look through them and see what's going on.
2: They wouldn't send the schoolwork home. I asked them, and they wouldn't do it. I have to go to the principal. The principal instructs them to send the homework home, and they say, that's extra work for us. So I'm having to, like, take off from work. I'm coming up to the school all the time. I'm like, I need to see her work every week. This is crazy. And finally, the principal is able to get the teachers to send, they send all this work home that Nadja had been doing. And I start going through the math, then all the problems are wrong.
4: Oh, no.
2: Like, literally, almost all the problems are wrong.
4: Wait, again, the answers are wrong.
2: Like, he's just putting a check mark. He's not checking her math. He's not correcting her. He's not teaching her. Every single one is wrong. Yeah. Devastating parent moment. I'm like, what am I doing? What am I doing to my child? I felt like I was failing my child. Like, my decision was failing my child. God, I was so worried that I had done wrong by my child in a way that was irreparable. I remember sitting at the table that night, and I was, I mean, I'm not naive, but I was in shock. There was the one part of just, like, what she wasn't learning, but there was the other part of, like, this little girl has all this confidence. She thinks she is amazing at math. She is smart, but she thinks she's, like, academically doing well, and she's not.
4: Nicole sat at the table, waiting for Faraji to get home.
2: And Faraji and I remember, like, as soon as he got home, I think he was at a school board meeting or something like that, and I'm like, look at this. And it's like, well, what do we do? Do we leave? Do we like take her out of this? And so we struggled with like what to do. I mean, we felt stuck because those other kids did not deserve not to be taught either. And the understanding that the consequences for them were going to be so much greater than for my child. These were already kids living in public housing, living in poverty, no power in our society. Faraji and I, we would have these discussions and we would be like, who are we if, like, the moment it gets really rough, we give up? Then what do we do it for in the first place? And in the end, we just felt we couldn't abandon the rest of those kids.
4: They made a new plan. They would stay in the school. They would get Nadja support, and they were going to get the school support. Nicole asked a friend, a former math teacher, to tutor Nadja at home. And Nicole and Faraji threw themselves into getting help for the rest of her class. They demanded the principal provide remediation for the entire math class. They had numerous meetings with the district superintendent. He agreed to send an extra teacher into the classroom. Their teacher friend recruited other educators to come by the school and offer after-school tutoring. This was a sprawling, all-consuming project that took so much more time than simply addressing the problem for their own kid. But they'd say to each other, this is why we're here, in the school. Not just for their own child's success. Success for them was both and. Nadja doing well, and all the kids doing well.
2: It's like we recommitted. Like, we have to be here. But it tested us, for sure.
4: You said it actually might have been from your article that it can feel unnatural. It can feel almost unnatural to put your child in a school that you think isn't the best, most perfect school. Did it feel unnatural to you?
2: Unnatural? Yes. Yeah.
4: Say more about that.
2: I mean, every other decision that I'm making about my child is to try to give my child the best life possible. Trying to put her in the best situation, to give her the best examples, to protect her, you know, make life easy for her. So no, it didn't feel natural. But a lot of things that are the right thing to do don't feel natural.
4: So that was the balance of things at the end of elementary school. A shaky seesaw. They'd fought for better, like they knew they'd have to. They got help for Nadja, like they thought they might have to. And they stayed committed. For middle school, Nicole and Faraji chose a school in the neighborhood. It was mostly Black and low income. Test scores were not great. A public school plenty of parents would dismiss, but Nicole visited and liked it. Her district superintendent had recommended it as a school with a deeply committed principal who was on the ball, responsive to parents and students. And important to Nicole, this school had never screened students like some of the more sought-after middle schools. It didn't select kids based on their grades or attendance records or anything like that. It was open to everyone. Nadja made friends, joined the Food and Justice Club, did a lot of art. Outside school, she ran track. And then, one day in seventh grade, Nicole and Nadja were in the car. Nadja was 12 years old. Nicole picked her up from school, and Nadja said she and her friends had been researching schools online and looked up their own school.
2: She was like, did you know my school had test scores like this when you decided to send me here? I paused, you know, like hand on the wheel, driving. I'm like looking straight ahead. And I'm sitting there like, okay, what am I going to say out of my mouth that's going to make sense to her? And, you know, it's like I knew this day would come. I wouldn't say I like talked a script over in my head of what I would say, but I knew it would come. And yet it's like the words that I'm like formulating in my head to explain why I chose this really sounded really hollow.
4: Why? Like what? What were you?
2: Well, you know, I'm like, yeah, I knew that the school had these test scores, but test scores are not the most important thing about a school. And it was really important to me, you know, my own values. I felt it was really important that you be in a school with, like, most of the people in our neighborhood. And she's sitting there, and, like, I see out of the corner of my eye this look like, that sounds crazy. Like, what? You mean, like, you had all these resources. Like, you could have sent me anywhere. You could have sent me to the best schools. And you're saying, like, you just chose not to?
4: So your child is asking you a question that you've spoken about this on hundreds of stages. You've written hundreds of pages about it. Like, you know what to say. Why do you not know what to say?
2: I do know what to say. And I say it. But what I'm saying is, as I'm saying it, I know it sounds hollow coming out of my mouth. But I really believe that. I mean, I come from a people where I know my life, literally, in a literal way, is only possible because people were willing to sacrifice for a larger good. I mean, sacrifice like put your child through a white mob. Sacrifice. Sacrifice like get assassinated on your front lawn. Sacrifice. Sacrifice like get thrown off of the land that you worked. If everyone says, well, I would love to do that. I believe in the concept of equality, but, you know, I can't make a personal sacrifice. We don't get there. I don't live my life. So I know what I'm saying to her is right. But I also know that she is a 12-year-old child who looks at you not to, like, give her moral clarity, but to give her a life of opportunity. So I'm just kind of repeating what I've said and hoping that she'll move on, but she is not. She's angry. It hasn't been, she's like, it's not a good school, and I could have been at a good school. And so it's like just round and around. And now I'm like, oh my God, like, she's really not going to let this go.
4: Did you think she's going to ask me about this sometime? I'm going to explain to her. Did you think about just giving her your article?
2: No. My child's not reading 10,000 words that I write. She's not.
4: She's on the cover, though.
2: She's
4: it's
2: on
4: her
2: the cover.
4: Picture.
2: No. No.
4: Really? Has she never read it? Do you think she's never read it?
2: I don't think so.
4: Nuh-uh. I don't believe that. Really?
2: I promise. When you ask her, the answer is going to be no.
4: I am going to ask her. That's coming up. The answer to that question and so many others. I talked to Nadja, and then she and her mom talk. No one is a prophet in her own home. That's in a minute from Chicago Public Radio when our program continues.
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4: It's This American Life. I'm Chana Jaffe Walt, sitting in for Ira Glass. Today's show, An Argument, Act 2, Nadja. Okay, your mom told me she didn't know if you had read the article about choosing your elementary school. Have you read that article?
14: No.
4: You've never read that article?
14: Well, no, I have not. I have never read it. I've never found myself to read it. Maybe I should because of my mom.
4: Well, also because it's about you.
14: Well, yeah, but I never read it.
4: Nadja has been listening to her mom give talks her whole life. She says she knows what the article was about, her school. She went to her school. She lived it. She didn't have to read about it. What was the school her mom chose, wrote 10,000 words about choosing, actually like for Nadja?
14: It was just regular, like it was fine.
4: It was just school.
14: Yeah, I don't really remember a lot from elementary. I was really into art. I like to draw a lot. I was loud. I still am, like chatty.
4: Did you ever wonder why you were in that elementary school?
14: No. It was just a school that she picked for me. I didn't really care about it. I wasn't ever thinking about stuff like that.
4: She was lonely sometimes when girls were mean. Regular kid stuff. Nadja remembers fourth grade, they didn't do much in class, and that her mom had issues with her teachers. She thought it was weird that her third grade teacher was absent a lot, but fifth grade was fun. It was all fine. What Nadja wanted to talk about more was middle school, sixth grade. That's when things got hard for her. She says in middle school, other kids made it hard to learn. There were fights.
14: Problems all the time, like we wouldn't even be able to play in gym because the kids wouldn't stop acting out. It would be, like, all the time. They would be throwing, like, fart bombs and stuff. There was, like, no punishment. It wasn't, like, stopped. So because of that, it's just not fun. You can't do anything, and they're ruining your chances to do things just because they can't act right. It was, like, really bad. I think I would come home to complaining to my mom all the time, like, bro, these kids are always, like, fighting, and they're always disrupting, like, class. I'm not trying to be in this type of environment, and I wasn't enjoying it. I remember we got our, like, report cards back. I think there was, like, 7 kids in that class who were, like, on honor roll, and the rest were, like, they didn't. The school was so easy. I'm like, how did you not get, I don't know.
4: Wait, you're, like, how did people not get honor roll? Is that what you mean?
14: Yeah, right. Because it was, like, it was just a really easy school.
4: Did you have homework?
14: No.
4: No homework?
14: No. None. Zero. Like,
4: how did you feel about that?
14: I thought it was bad. I think I complained about my friends. Like, we don't get anything. We're not getting work. Like, we're not getting any.
4: You wanted homework?
14: We did. We did. We honestly did want to get more things because we knew that we weren't learning enough. We didn't know anything.
4: Nadja was building her own assessment of her school, drawing on what she was seeing and what she wanted for herself. For her, a good school had homework. A good school was an organized school. Nadja used that word a lot when we talked. Her school was not organized. And then, in 7th grade, Nadja's teachers and friends started talking about the next step, high school. New York City has hundreds of high schools. The top schools, there are things you have to do. You have to apply, get good grades, you have to take a test or audition. It's a whole process. You need to do research, go on tours. You have to engage. If you're an ambitious 7th grader, or even just a kid who cares about status, as nearly every 7th grader does, this is when you start to become aware, if you are not already, that there are, quote, good schools and bad schools, and you fit somewhere in that system. And if you didn't know about it till now, you are probably already behind. Nadja and her friends started researching the top high schools. It was in doing that research that they looked up their own school.
14: And we were just shocked. Test scores were really low. Everything about the school was really low.
4: What'd you think when you saw that?
14: I was like, wow. Like, that's why we're not getting anything. Like, we have nothing. You see all the reviews, you see the parent reviews, you see student reviews, you see everything.
4: And test scores.
14: Hmm? I think we looked at those scores all the time.
4: You did?
14: Yeah, I think we looked at them all the time.
4: Like, you kept returning?
14: Mm-hmm. We kept looking at other sites, like how the school was. And it was not great.
4: She remembers bringing this information to her mom. And she remembers her mom trying to explain her thinking. But Nadja doesn't remember exactly what her mom said because she says it made no sense.
14: I didn't ever agree with, like, her response. All I know is that I wasn't having it. I was just like, why? Why am I here?
4: Nadja was mad, and she wanted an answer. Act 3, Nadja's choice. Nicole tried to answer Nadja's questions over and over. But Nicole understood things about Nadja's school and the school system in general that Nadja, as an 11 and 12-year-old, did not. Nicole knew that because her middle school didn't screen students, because it didn't select some students and turn others away, what that meant is the school had a high concentration of kids who showed up on day one to middle school already behind. Most kids had gone to elementary schools that were struggling. Many had diagnosed learning disabilities, and almost all of them experienced poverty outside of school. From Nicole's perspective, Nadja's middle school was doing a pretty good job of trying to serve all its students. Nicole had been inside lots of schools as a reporter, and to her, Nadja's school wasn't one that was neglecting students or lacking organization. It seemed organized and deeply caring, and unlike Nadja's elementary school, responsive. When Nicole brought Nadja's complaints to teachers and administrators, they got back to her right away. They tried in earnest to address things. But none of that was changing how Nadja felt. She kept returning to their argument about why she was at this school. Why? At sometimes random moments.
2: She would, like, we'd be in the kitchen preparing food, and she'd be like, I still don't understand why you did that. And I'm like, oh, my God. I'm like, she's not letting it go. And you know what she said? Like, you weren't in the classroom.
4: Right. It's not your experience.
2: It's not, right. It's not your education. It's not your experience. And I deeply heard that. And she's not, you know, an 8-year-old child. She is a young woman who's done her research. And I'm like, I don't want this to haunt me for the rest of our relationship. That's why what I ultimately decided, this is like, I don't know, fifth, sixth conversation / argument, where I said, you know, you are absolutely justified in feeling how you feel. You certainly, if I had made different choices, would have had very different educational experience. And because of that, I'm going to now let you make the choice for your educational experience going forward. For high school, I would let her choose.
4: Wow.
2: So she would decide what school she wanted to visit, and she would decide what school she wanted to apply for.
4: This is a 12? She's a 12 at the time? This is a 12-year-old?
2: Mm-hmm.
4: And what was her reaction?
2: If anybody has ever parented a 12-year-old girl, then you know her reaction was like, yeah, but you still shouldn't have did that. I still want to talk about what you did. You're trying to move on, but I'm not over that. So that was her response. But then she was like, really? Like, you're really going to let me? And I was like, absolutely. Okay, great.
14: I'm going to a school that I want for myself. I'm going to a school that's going to be, like, hard to get into. Like, that's really good, that has high scores. That's what I wanted to do. I wanted better education. Just, like, learning more, or, like, homework. Like, having more curriculars, or, like, just more subjects. I didn't want to be in a majority Black school. You see all these schools, prestigious, like, they're mainly Asian or mainly white. And it's like, if I've been in these schools where it's majority Black, it's like, I'm not getting anything from it at all. If you look at, like, the top schools, they're majority white. And it's like, if you want to go in a good school, you're going to have to go to a majority white school.
2: She comes back with her list of schools. And I internally cringed.
4: Why?
2: Well, what my daughter did was looked up the top achieving schools in the city. She found out, like, the best in terms of test score schools in the city, and that was her list.
4: The exact opposite of your approach.
2: Yeah.
4: What'd you do with your face?
2: No, I don't think I actually, it's impossible for me to have a neutral face, but I try. I work very hard. I'm like, I cannot believe this. Like, my child came up with, like, the exact opposite of my life's work. And every school on there is a school that screens and has hardly no Black kids.
4: Nadja organized everything for high school. She researched the schools, found out when they had tours, how you get into them. The only time Nicole intervened was to insist that Nadja at least tour a selective, high-achieving, majority Black high school. Otherwise, Nicole kept her word and let Nadja take the reins. Nadja began imagining more and more what she wanted from school. where she was heading in high school and beyond high school. Nicole teaches at Howard University, an HBCU, the mecca of Black education and excellence.
2: Yeah, I mean, I've been ingraining Howard into her since she was like 3 years old. Mm-hmm. And then one day she comes back from middle school and she says she wants to go to Harvard. And I was like, we have never mentioned the word Harvard in our household. What the hell is happening? I'm like, what? Did you accidentally say Howard? No.
4: I love that your child's rebellion is to tell her mother that she wants to go to Harvard University.
2: Exactly, and I'm disappointed. I'm like, what is wrong with you? You have to admire that the child is like, whatever is the best, that's what I want.
4: Yeah.
2: I both admired it and was appalled at the same time. Like, where are you getting these ideas? Who is putting these crazy ideas in your head?
4: Nadja submitted her high school application, ranking a dozen high-achieving schools, and she got into her top choice, a majority white and Asian school in a wealthy neighborhood, almost an hour commute by subway from her home. She started freshman year.
2: Within 2 weeks, she was ready to transfer. She wanted to transfer out of the school.
4: Wow.
2: And I told her no. I was like, look, we went through a whole process. You're going to stay here and we're going to figure it out. Like, this is life. This is real life.
14: The girls were different. I noticed that there were kids that were comfortable saying the N-word. I also experienced that.
4: There were white kids that were saying the N-word.
14: Yeah. That's everywhere, but it was like I never really experienced that in person. It was like kids that also came from very good homes, like kids that also came from like very rich households.
4: And did that affect you? Or
14: I thought they were like too bougie and had high egos.
4: How were the academics? That was the thing you had really wanted.
14: When I got into that school and they were talking about all these things, I'm like, what are we talking about? I never learned this. So it was kind of bumpy. Like, it was hard. It was really stressful.
4: Yeah, that sounds

0: Yeah, that sounds stressful.
1: I've never got a C before. I never really got those grades in middle school. And when I saw that, now it was just like, ugh, it sucked a lot.
2: She didn't feel like she fit in. She didn't feel like she had anything in common with most of the kids.
0: Were you surprised that that was her experience the
2: no.
0: first few weeks?
2: No, not at all. That experience I have had.
0: That was the experience you were trying to protect her from.
2: Exactly.
0: One of them.
2: One of them, yeah. Probably the most devastating thing is you spend like their whole lifetime trying to build up the sense of themselves. Just as a parent parenting a child, but also me trying to build my child's confidence as a Black girl and the inherent intellect and worth. And then it can be destroyed like in 2 weeks in this school. Freshman year, it was the first time a teacher ever called about like behavior for Nadja, that it never happened. She had never had behavior problems. She was angry. She was really angry that for much of that year.
0: Nicole and Faraji focused on getting Nadja tutoring and support. And Nadja settled in. She made new friends. She caught up academically. She stopped asking to transfer. She's doing well. This was the new status quo. And this is where they were when I started talking to Nicole and Nadja, toward the end of Nadja's sophomore year, the second year at the high school that she'd chosen for herself. Nicole and Nadja had come into the studio to talk, not knowing exactly what the other thought about this whole experience now. Some time had passed, and they'd stopped fighting about it. Nicole had not written her new article about all of this yet, and she had questions. She thought, now that Nadja was doing so well, she'd been able to get into her top school and succeed there, Nicole wanted to know, if I asked Nadja what she thought of her mom's choice, would she still say it was terrible? Act 4, Nicole and Nadja. When they showed up together, I could tell just by watching the way they interact that Nicole and Nadja enjoy spending time together. They're comfortable. Nadja's 16 years old now. She tells me her top pick for college is Howard. Not Harvard. Howard. She likes it, she says, because it's in D.C., it's got a nice campus. Plus, she says, I'd get to be with my mom. They both act like this is a completely regular thing for a 16-year-old to say and want. And that is how I know they're close. And that a lot has changed. I had talked to Nicole about all this twice on her own before she came in with Nadja. And I talked to Nadja alone for almost an hour and a half while her mom waited outside. I got Nadja's thoughts on the experiences she'd had in the different schools. And it wasn't until the very end when I said, is there anything else you want to say, that Nadja mentioned the argument with her mom. They hadn't had it for a long time, but Nadja said she had brought it up again when she was feeling behind at the beginning of high school.
1: Like, mom, if you didn't put me in these schools, I would have been okay.
0: What'd she say?
1: She said the same thing. She said, I don't know what she said. I don't even know what she said. All I know
0: something.
1: Is I complained to her. So.
0: So you know that she said the same thing that she said the last time you had the conversation, but you don't actually know what that thing was.
1: Yeah, I don't know what it was.
0: Do you want to know?
1: Yes.
0: I think we could probably get the answer from her because she's sitting right outside here. Nicole, you up for coming in? Hello, Nicole.
2: Hello.
0: Nicole sits next to Nadja and they talk.
1: No.
0: I'm going to bleep the name of Nadja's high school when it comes up in this conversation. They're sitting side by side and Nicole begins laying out her case. She's clear, vulnerable. Tells Nadja this was a hard choice, like the hardest choice. Nadja still seems to be listening carefully. As Nicole says, public education is just so deeply unequal and always has been. Black kids in particular, segregated and denied a fair and equal education.
2: What do we then do? Do we just say, well, it's nothing I can do? Or do you try in some way to make some intervention? It's like, why should my child be the one that's rescued? Like, you should escape what we consign so many other kids just like you to. I just will never feel right about that.
1: Why? It makes no sense. You're talking about, oh, I'm just going to give you the worst just because it's not fair that I didn't actually be born. All you're supposed to do is just, like, put me in a good

0: school, like, oh, well, I didn't want to put you in a great school and have you have advantages over other kids. Isn't that what you want? Isn't that what you want me to have? Is that not a normal thing you want me to have? You don't want me to
1: You
0: have
1: do, though. This?
0: Okay, yeah.
1: But you do. You have advantages. You have so many advantages.
0: Right, okay, so not... But I'm not saying, I'm saying in school-wise. I'm in school every day. Mm-hmm. I'm in that, I was in that building every single day. That doesn't make sense. I'm there more than home. Obviously, I get more in general, but school is the most important thing.
1: That's fair.
0: Everyone's fine. not your kid.
1: That's
0: you can't
1: true.
0: Save everyone who doesn't want to be saved.
1: That's what you think, though? You think, like, other kids don't want better?
0: I'm not saying that. I want it better. All the kids in my school wanted better. There's no benefit that came out of you putting me in those schools. There's no benefit at all. Could you tell me a benefit?
1: You want me to answer that? Yeah, benefit for the school?
0: What benefit did you provide the school?
1: I think that's a great question. I do think it was a benefit of us being in those schools. We brought resources. If you remember, when
2: Nicole runs through a bunch of examples. Your dad organizing parents at the school, intervening when there were issues with teachers, making sure kids who couldn't afford field trips would still get those opportunities. The principal creating a recognition breakfast for kids who made the honor roll wouldn't have happened if you weren't in the school. Nicole goes big and specific. The benefits of kids having friends from different backgrounds, our moral obligations to one another. Nadja is not waiting for her to be done. She's jumping in. Opportunities for all kids? Like what? You made friends with different kinds of people? Who? Dad being involved had a big impact? How?
1: We don't have to actually agree. It's okay for us to see this in a different way. But no. Ultimately, you got into your first choice, a high school.
0: But you could have had me way higher in education.
1: Do you feel like your life is being held back?
0: I don't think that, but I don't want to be, I didn't want to feel like I didn't know anything because I was set back in other schools. I didn't want to feel like I was dumb. And in ninth grade, it did feel like I was dumb. It did feel like I didn't know anything. It was like, oh my gosh, like you're the, like a dumb black girl in a white school.
1: Mm-hmm.
0: That's what it made me feel. Why should I have to suffer with that? Why couldn't you just benefit kids in another way? Like, there is other options.
1: I don't think you can change. I think we have decades of people saying they were going to change a school from the outside, and I just don't think you do. I think New York City is full of people who write checks and people who say, you know, I believe in equality. I mean, what we were trying to do was not just about giving some additional funds to a school. We were trying to change the power dynamics.
0: But that doesn't connect to why did I have to be in the school? Like,
2: Nicole says, okay, remember what happened in fourth grade when kids weren't being taught? Do you remember that? That wasn't just happening to you.
1: The only way, though, that we know that's happening is because we're in the class and we're in the school. And had we not been in the school, we wouldn't have ever known that was happening.
0: There are ways that you could know that kind of stuff.
1: But there aren't. And we've talked about, like, over and over, like, our lives are the products of people who didn't just say, we think segregation is wrong, we think injustice is wrong. Like, they were willing to put themselves, their families, their children on the line for that.
0: So you put me on the line to help a school, but it didn't work.
1: I put you on the line,
0: but even,
1: in hopes of
0: even when you knew,
1: making a change. Yeah. It's not like I never had any doubts about my choice. I did. And the only reason I'm okay with my choice now is I'm like, you're fine. I felt this was important. I tried to do the right thing.
0: And I think I'm fine because I'm in the school I am now. I feel like if I picked a different choice that you wanted me to, I don't think I would be fine.
1: Okay.
0: And I think this choice was good for me. And I do appreciate you for saying that.
1: I think your choice is good for you as well.
0: Yes.
2: They'd done it. Nicole had committed to letting Nadja have her say. She felt she owed it to her. And Nicole was committed to putting all of this out into the world. And as a final step in this whole process, she fact-checked herself. And she was in for a shock. Let's give this an act, a mini act, a postscript. Act 5, the evidence. She was checking her memory on things as she wrote her story for the New York Times Magazine. And Nicole looked through old emails back and forth with Nadja's schools, messages to principals and teachers raising concerns.
1: And there's like pages of emails. I don't even remember sending that many emails. And I'm a writer and I'm a journalist, so my emails are very detailed. Like every time I'm emailing the principal, I'm quoting my daughter. I'm listing all these details, the issues we were having, not feeling like we were getting the proper response, my worries, my concerns, my, like, Nadja came home and said that her teacher was gone again. And this is like the fourth time the teacher was gone and there was no sub. And Nadja said she had to go in the kindergarten class, but she's in second grade, right? And not just like a record of my making complaints, but a record of like non-caring, like the principal not responding, the teachers not responding over and over and over and over again. And I'm in Texas that day. And I'm getting ready to go give a talk, and I'm sitting in the hotel room, and I'm just reading all of these emails. And it was crushing to read them. And I was like, damn, like, you really, to make this work for yourself mentally, I just forgot. I had just pushed a lot of that out of my memory, I think, to be able to live with the choices we were trying to make. And I understand my child feeling very, betrayed by our choices. This is why my baby is so angry.
2: Did you tell her any of that?
1: Well, she calls me. She calls me right as I'm sitting there. I'm like sitting at my desk, just going through all these emails. And I'm like, I'm not crying, but I'm teary-eyed. I'm just sitting there. So she calls me. And I pick up, and I'm trying to make my voice sound normal, but she hears that I'm upset in my voice. And she's like, what's wrong, mommy? And I'm like, nothing, everything's good. And she's like, what's wrong? And she asked me that maybe one more time, and then I just told her. I was like, I've been reading the emails from everything that was happening with your schools, and I'm sorry. And I just told her, like, I don't feel like you got the education you deserved. And I don't feel that I listened to you enough. I just said, I'm sorry.
2: What did she say?
1: She was quiet for a second. And then she told me, I'm kind of glad you're seeing this now, because I don't feel like you listened to me. I don't feel like you tried to understand that. And I just apologized again. And I said, you're right. The stakes were so high for me personally. I feel like the stakes are so high when it comes to the issue of integration and equality that I couldn't admit to her that, yes, you did bear a cost. And I don't know that we made the right choice. I don't know what the right choice would be.
2: I was stunned by this turn. I have never heard Nicole talk like this. I've never heard most people, my closest friends, be this truthful with themselves about their choices, especially when it comes to our kids and schools. And talking about those choices in public? Never. Why? So all of us can judge or feel smug or angry or vindicated or however you have felt listening to this. It's not like Nicole is the only one out here making a choice. We all live in the same world she lives in. We all live with schools that are segregated and unequal. We all make choices. Imperfect, complicated choices. Nicole's just the one who's reckoning with hers. Deeply. And in public. And I think the less you talk about a choice, the less you scrutinize it, the easier it is to live with. Nicole is in a strange, new, and disorienting place these days. She's a person who's used to making an argument. And now, she's not sure what to argue for. Not just because of her experience with Nadja, also because of what Nicole's seen in her reporting over the last decade. For years, Nicole's writing pushed for systemic change. In particular, she's argued that we need to integrate public schools, racially and economically. And in her reporting, she's talked to so many people who put their lives into that fight, who sacrificed, made real life-changing sacrifices that they hoped would lead to a bigger transformation. And so little has changed. Public schools are unequal and segregated as they were 10 years ago, 30 years ago, 60 years ago. If you sacrifice to make a change, but change doesn't come, all you're left with is the sacrifice.
1: And so what am I arguing for? I don't know anymore.
2: Whoa, Nicole.
1: I know.
2: A lot's happened.
1: A lot has happened. The base of the argument is that what we are doing to Black children is immoral. And that I have not wavered on. I will not waver on. I want us to understand that we choose this. I don't want us to be absolved by it, not even me. I want us to come at the end of this story sharing my sense of devastation. I feel like the culmination of all my work is I'm going to force you to bear witness to what you choose and what I choose.

Our program was produced and edited today by Nancy Updike, with help from Ira Glass. Nicole's article is called In Fighting for Every Black Child, Did I Betray My Own? And you can find it on the New York Times website. It was edited by Elena Silverman. 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I'm Chana Jaffe Walt. Ira Glass will be back next week with more stories of This American Life. Yeah.

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1: When you get a secret tip that something really, really big has gone down inside one of the largest women's prisons on earth, you start asking questions, and everything that happens in that prison stays locked in that prison. 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The Snap Judgment Special, We Are Jane Doe. Do not miss it.
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1: When you get a secret tip that something really, really big has happened inside one of the largest women's prisons on earth, your first instinct as a reporter is to start asking questions. But no one wants to talk to you. At least, no one wants to speak to you when they think someone is watching. And in a prison, someone is always watching. And everyone knows speaking out is not a smart thing to do. And so everything that happens inside this prison stays locked in this prison. Until one day, one woman decides to tell her story. We proudly present the Snap Judgment Special, We Are Jane Doe. Snap Judgment begins right after this short break. Snappers, stay tuned.
2: Live from NPR News, I'm Dale Willman. President Trump has praised the arrests of five men Sunday in England in connection with what British authorities are describing as a suspected terror plot. They were arrested near a British airbase the U.S. has been using to launch attacks on Iran. NPR's Lauren Freer reports from London.
3: The British government declined to join the U.S. in Israeli war on Iran, but it's allowed the U.S. to use British airbases for what it calls defensive attacks on Iran. And Royal Air Force Base Fairford is one of those, hosting American bombers and reconnaissance aircraft. Last summer, Iran's Revolutionary Guard said any base used against Iran is a, quote, legitimate target. Early Sunday, police say they intercepted three suspicious vans near RAF Fairford and arrested five suspects. They have not identified the men who remain in custody on suspicion, police say, of committing offenses under the Explosives Act and also of preparing a terrorist act. Lauren Freier, NPR News, London.
2: For the second year in a row, President Trump is refusing to send hundreds of millions of dollars to the places that Congress says it has to go. The move is called a pocket rescission. The federal government's nonpartisan watchdog Government Accountability Office says the maneuver is illegal. NPR's Eric McDaniel has more.
4: Each year, Congress passes laws which allocate money to the federal government's various programs and agencies. That is their constitutional responsibility, the power of the purse. Now, the executive branch is unilaterally withholding money owed to programs the president opposes. That's $560 million to programs that provide services to refugees and other immigrants, according to a memo from the White House. Also, $15 million to a Justice Department team tasked with preventing and resolving racial tensions. That's $70 million to programs providing grants and fellowships to support institutions bringing foreign students and faculty to the U.S., and tens of millions more to initiatives that touch on climate change or racial and gender minority work. Eric McDaniel, NPR News in Washington.
2: With the critical midterm elections now just over a month away, some Democrats are focusing on faith as an issue that just might sway voters to their side. NPR's Jason DeRose reports that a noteworthy number of Democratic candidates are members of clergy.
5: In Texas, Baptist pastor Frederick Haynes is running for an open U.S. House seat in the Dallas area, and Presbyterian seminary student James Tallarico is the Democratic nominee for Senate there. A Methodist pastor is the Democratic Senate nominee in Kansas. And a Lutheran pastor and a Presbyterian chaplain are running as Democrats for two different U.S. House seats in Iowa. Pew Research has found that fewer than one-third of Democrats say religion is important to them, but communities vary widely, and these candidates appear to be gaining traction. The Cook Political Report has moved the Texas Senate seat and one Iowa House district from leans Republican to toss-up. Jason DeRose, NPR News.
2: And this is NPR News. Two giant pandas from China have arrived at the Atlanta Zoo. From member station WABE in Atlanta, Alex Helmick reports that the animals were promised by Chinese President Xi Jinping during a state visit with President Trump last Thursday.
6: Ping Ping and Fu Shuang are on loan to Zoo Atlanta for 10 years. The deal was one of the few firmed outcomes from the three-day visit, with Xi saying it was a sign of friendship between the two countries. China has long used pandas as part of its diplomacy. The last pandas at the zoo were sent back to China in 2024 when a previous deal expired. The bears will be quarantined for about a month in the zoo's new giant panda complex. An opening date for that has not yet been announced. For NPR News, I'm Alex Helmick in Atlanta.
2: A strike by musicians at the Cleveland Orchestra has ended. The musicians agreed Sunday to a new 3-year contract. The deal includes what the musicians say is a fair pay and benefits package, along with a voice in auditions and improved safety for musicians. The strike began on Friday, and there was concern that it would jeopardize a planned European tour, which is now going ahead. 7 years after becoming the second highest-grossing film ever, Avengers Endgame had an encore showing this weekend in movie theaters, and it did not disappoint, grossing $26 million in North American theaters and landing in first place. It added another $60 million in overseas sales. Zach Cregger's reboot of Resident Evil was in second, bringing in $23.3 million, and the Brad Pitt-led Heart of the Beast landed in third with $20 million in sales. I'm Dale Willman, NPR News.
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0: Today on Snap Judgment, we bring you a very, very special story. It all started when a good friend of ours from across the KQED newsroom, the reporter Mabi Bolaños, she got a tip. It came from inside the woman's prison near where she'd grown up. Something big, something very big had gone down, so Mabi started looking into it. That tip led her and Snap Judgment's Anna Sussman to an incredible story about prison, about power, about what happens when women start telling their secrets. Understand, this story does describe a sexual assault, so sensitive listeners, please take care. We're calling it We Are Jane Doe.
1: Okay.
2: Can you introduce yourself?
3: Yes. I'm Alexandria Prout, and I'm Jane Doe number one. And I think referring to myself as Jane Doe number one was part of the privacy with such a high-profile case.
4: This is the first time Alexandria, who goes by Allie, has told her story publicly.
3: I felt like I had no choice but to speak up. I knew I wasn't the only victim. I knew there was other victims. And I just felt like if I didn't speak up, this was going to continue. And by me speaking up, I was going to make a difference for other women.
4: Allie grew up in California, in the suburbs, outside of the state capital, Sacramento. She was the firstborn daughter in an immigrant family, so she was responsible and high-achieving.
3: I had self-esteem, you know, and I'm educated. I was a varsity cheerleader. I was homecoming queen. Like, I'm a good mom.
4: After high school, she trained to work as a medical technician. She had three kids, but things with her ex went really bad. And in late 2021, she says she was in the midst of an ugly custody battle when the police showed up at her door.
3: I'm holding my six-week-old daughter. They say, Ms. Prout, we have two felony no bail warrants for you. We need to take you into custody. So my mom's there. I remember just kissing and smelling my daughter, handing my daughter to my mom, and they cuffed me and took me into custody.
4: She was charged with felony stalking in violation of a restraining order for sending threats over text in the heat of that custody battle. Her crime isn't what our story's about, so we're not going to spend a lot of time on it. But what you need to know is that
3: it was a nonviolent offense. I was sentenced to 3 years in prison.
1: What do you remember about the process of going to prison?
3: I remember the drive. We finally get there. We get off the bus. They unshackle us. They make you get naked, and they put these big muumuus on you, like these huge muumuus gowns. And then they, like, check you. They make you go through a body scanner. And then they give you your oranges, and then they give you these black and white platform-looking shoes. They give you everything you're going to need for your cell, and you sit there for hours. And then finally, you line up against the wall, and they march you out on the yard.
4: The Central California Women's Prison near Chowchilla, California, is this massive, sprawling complex of housing units connected with interlocking hallways, checkpoint gates, and lifeless brown yards, surrounded by miles of barbed wire. About 2,000 people are locked inside, making it one of the largest women's prisons on Earth. Allie was taken to A Yard, which is for prisoners who've just arrived.
3: I just remember we were freezing. We were hungry. I think I dropped 20 pounds on A Yard.
4: There were narrow metal bunk beds, a toilet, and a shower with up to 8 women assigned to a cell.
3: And I remember all we had in that cell was a Bible. And so we would take turns reading the Bible out loud to one another.
4: She hadn't been there long when she first came across an officer named Gregory Rodriguez. Just a note, we reached out to Gregory Rodriguez for this story, but he did not get back to us.
3: I was walking to a medical docket, and he was the officer at the post that had to verify your docket.
4: A ducat is like a hall pass. It's like this piece of paper that you need in order to move around the prison.
3: And I had an N95 mask on because it was during the time of COVID. And so he asked me, can you please remove your N95 mask so I can identify you? So I did. I removed my mask. I lowered it. And he said, you have beautiful lips and beautiful eyes. You're so beautiful. And started making sexually objective comments towards me.
4: She's used to getting looks from men. And her Russian-Ukrainian grandmother would warn her to kind of watch out.
3: You know, my grandmother always told me, you may have it harder in life because you're a very pretty girl, and that has its blessings and downfalls at the same time.
4: In prison, she did not want to attract that kind of attention.
3: Fast forward 3 days later, I was in my cell. I was sitting on my bed, and they called me over the loudspeaker. And they said, Prout, you have a ducat, which is a pass. They told me I had an attorney visit. And so I thought, okay, great. Maybe I'm getting out of here because my crime is just doesn't fit to be here. Maybe there's a technical error. Something good's going to happen. And as soon as I got to the main yard gate, I had seen that it was the same officer that had made the sexually explicit comments. And like my heart just sank. I was like, okay, this isn't going to be good.
4: She was still so new to the prison, and she kind of felt uneasy.
3: Officer Rodriguez had then escorted me into the BPH room, which is a Board of Prison Hearings room, and he walked me in there. He said, there's no cameras in this room, and then he showed me his office next door. He said, there's also no cameras in this room. And I'm like, okay, well, where's my attorney visit? I never had an attorney visit.
4: Officer Rodriguez came close to her and tried to kiss her.
3: And so I'm just like a thousand things are going through my head. And I pushed him away. I'm like, no, I don't want to do this. Like, what's going on? I don't want to get in trouble. He had told me if I tried to say that I was engaging in sexual misconduct with an officer, I would be written up for a 115 and I would be put in SHU, segregated housing.
4: That's solitary confinement, basically a jail within a prison. And a write-up could also mean more time in prison and more time away from her little baby.
3: And in that moment in my head, I'm like, I'm an inmate here. I'm a convicted felon. This is an officer who's been here for 10 years. He has seniority. I can do one of two things. Fight him and pray that his superiors and fellow correctional officers are going to believe me, a convicted felon, or I can just compartmentalize. And like all that mattered to me at that time was going home to my kids on my release date. I did not want to catch more time. I did not want to be there any longer than I had to be. And that's when he proceeded to kiss me. He took me to a chair that was like up against the wall.
4: The chair had green upholstery.
3: And began to sexually assault me. And I remember just looking at his boot.
4: And then it was over.
3: And I remember telling him, you know, like, this isn't okay. I was like, this is unbelievable. So after he told me to make sure you tell them you have an attorney visit when you get back to the housing unit, don't say anything, don't tell anybody, you know, they're not going to believe you anyways, you're an inmate. I remember crying, but then the fear and the like hurt and the sadness quickly motivated me. I remember walking up to my cell, walking up the stairs to my cell and just sitting in my cell for a minute. And I thought, I still have the ducat.
4: The little piece of paper that said that she'd been out of her cell, that had the date and the time.
3: I'm gonna save it. And then the 20th of May, I get called up again for another attorney visit.
4: Again, there was no attorney. Rodriguez repeatedly called her back to that room where there are no cameras. so she came to know what to expect. The same green chair, the same boots, the same disassociation. She didn't know what to do. She was surrounded by fences. She was state property. And so she turned to someone she trusted, a woman named Katrina Cameron.
1: Tell us about your friendship with Katrina. Like, how did it start? How did it develop?
3: It started when I first came to her cell. Like, I needed a home, and she welcomed me in her cell. And the first night there, she sewed a blanket together for me and sewed a pillow cover for me. She was so sweet, and she was just like a big sister to me. I trusted her. I trusted her over anyone, and so I came to her one day. It was about 3 p.m. We were in our cell. I went over to her bunk, and I got real close with her because I wanted to keep it real low tone, secret. I said, "Sis, I need to tell you something." And she's like, "Do not tell anybody until you get out. Do not tell anyone. They do not tell anybody." She's like, "You do what you have to do and be fake until you get out of here, and then you tell somebody."
2: And I remember her telling me when things started happening.
4: Katrina Cameron had been in prison for about 11 years when Allie showed up. And she's actually still there now.
2: And I remember telling her that if she wanted to report something, to wait until she went home, because there are, it's a very big chance that things could start happening to her in a retaliatory manner that I've seen before. And I didn't want that to happen to her.
4: It was becoming clear to Allie that this was not a safe place to speak up.
3: I mean, from the moment I woke up, I was scanning for all correctional staff because there was a level of suspicion with everybody at that point.
4: She would go to the chow hall, walk the yard, and then there was her job. She'd been assigned to work at a place called the watch office.
3: We watch all the movement coming in and out of the prison. So we're on a computer, and pretty much we can see every inmate in every cell on every yard. And we can see who's leaving the prison and who's coming into the prison.
4: And in the watch office, she would see a list of actual attorney visits for the day. And this is where things suddenly started to click for her. Duckett's list a reason a prisoner is moving around the prison.
3: You know, and which would be in the system, you know. When you don't have an attorney visit, there's nothing there.
4: There were cameras recording her movements, and there was a paper trail of those supposed lawyer visits. But her Duckett was blank.
3: I was nervous, of course. I was like, okay, we're going to do this. Let's do this. I said, you want to issue me attorney visits and not have attorney visits? I'm going to save those Ducketts. So I saved those Ducketts.
4: She was able to save two of the Ducketts, and she put them at first in her Bible and later to be extra safe.
3: Under the locker. I lifted the locker up and hid it.
4: When she was taken to the Board of Parole hearings room, she took note of the cameras along the journey, like the one at the end of the hall.
3: I drew diagrams with where cameras were placed, where they were angled at, and like put camera here, camera there, camera there, camera there. Like, you really mess with the wrong girl here. Like, I'm taking you down.
4: On August 9th, Rodriguez walked her past those cameras for what would be the last time. And then a little more than a week later, she heard her name called over the loudspeaker.
3: So it was August 19th of 2022. I had just came off the yard. I was in basketball shorts, sports bra, a white tank top, and my Vans. And I went to go walk in my room, and they said, "Prout, come to the cop shop and pick up the phone." And I'm like, oh, shit.
4: The cop shop is this little room where all the rows of cells meet D yard. It's where all the correctional officers hang out.
3: And I asked Katrina, why do they want me to go to the cop shop and pick up the phone? She's like, just go pick up the phone. So I'm like slowly going down the hallway. Like, I go to the cop shop. I'm like, what is this phone call about?
4: There's this window that slides open for when prisoners come up with questions.
3: And they're like, just pick the phone up. And it's R&R, which is receiving, where you come in. And they're like, call somebody to come get you. You're paroling today.
4: She'd been sentenced to 3 years, but she'd kept a clean record in prison. And she was being released early, after less than a year in custody. We still don't know why.
3: And I'm like, wait, can you repeat that? And they're like, today, you're paroling today. And I'm like, I still have 2 months left. They're like, nope, we're not doing any of that. You're paroling today. Call somebody right now.
4: She walked back to her cell and started packing her things. Most of her stuff, she said, she'd gave away to her cellmate, Katrina Cameron. Things like her makeup and her prison-issued hair dryer. And when she saw the guards had passed on their rounds, she lifted up her locker.
3: And so I'm like, okay. I grabbed the ducats. I put them in my bra. I didn't know if I just wanted them to be safe. I just wanted to get through the gates and really be free before, in case it wasn't real. It wasn't real until I got through the gates.
4: A family member was waiting to give her a ride home. So she threw her stuff in the back and got in the car.
3: I had everything with me. That's when I was like, that's when it kind of hit me like, okay, I'm carrying this like big secret. I knew my mission had just started.
4: One of the first things she did when she got out was to meet with lawyers. And she was connected to a prisoner's rights attorney named Robert Chalfont.
3: And I think that's how the domino effect started.
5: I called CCWF. I called the sheriff of Madera County. And I said, there's an officer down there raping women. We need to stop it. I'll offer up my clients for an interview. Let's go. And so next thing you know, my clients were being interviewed by CCWF IA officers.
4: He found out that even before Allie came forward, the prison had started investigating a couple of complaints about Officer Rodriguez. And then, when press coverage came out about Allie's lawsuit, Chalfont said his phone started ringing.
5: At that point, victims were just coming out of the woodwork.
3: My attorney, when I called him, he said, oh my God, this case is bigger than you know.
5: He was assaulting women all over the facility.
3: When I found out there was over 20 women, I was like, okay, I did the right thing.
6: A former correctional officer is accused of sexual misconduct against inmates at the Central California Women's Facility in Chowchilla. They eventually identified at least 22 potential victims. Rodriguez
4: retired from state service. 8 months after Allie first spoke up, Officer Gregory Rodriguez was arrested.
7: A former correctional officer now finds himself on the other side of the cell bars tonight. Good evening, I'm Liz Gonzalez.
8: And I'm Monty Torres. We thank you for joining us tonight.
3: I saw the picture of him being escorted into the van and arrested. And for me, I didn't believe it. I still thought it was like, it was surreal to me. Like, it didn't register for me.
4: This was a big deal. Officers are rarely arrested for misconduct. And in this case, it started to cause this ripple effect that was bigger than Allie and bigger even than Rodriguez himself.
9: Okay. Thank you all for being here. Appreciate those of you who are staying for this briefing that you take a seat and that you turn off your cell phone because we're going to...
4: In the wake of the Rodriguez case, state lawmakers called a special hearing.
9: The incidents of sexual assault in our California women's prisons.
10: It is prevalent. It's prevalent and it has to stop.
9: California has a zero tolerance policy on that issue. There was a bill enacted.
4: There's something called the Prison Rape Elimination Act, aimed at preventing and responding to sexual abuse in prison. But what happened with Rodriguez showed it wasn't really working.
11: Anomaly. However, Rodriguez's violence is not an anomaly. It exemplifies a pattern in which prison staff assault many, many people because they are helped by many, many people. In his case, there was at least a 10-year...
4: So they called in the warden of Chowchilla. She got up in front of the lawmakers and survivors to answer for the prison.
12: We take swift and appropriate disciplinary actions. Equally critical is the support and care we provide to the victims. I cannot overstate the urgency of our response to these issues.
4: Prison officials told the lawmakers they were taking action.
13: We'll do for a while. But anyway, thank you all again, and thanks staff for putting this all together. You did an excellent
4: job. Inside the prison, pretty unheard of things were happening too. The incarcerated women held these town hall meetings led by a nonprofit group where those who wanted to could start talking about the things they'd been keeping a secret.
14: In the 30 years that I had been there, never had the prison allowed such a large group of us to gather inside there with guests and without one staff present.
4: This is Elizabeth Lozano, who was in prison at Chowchilla and was there. She says a woman from the nonprofit stood posted at each door of the prison gym to make sure no correctional officers came in. Everyone else sat together on chairs, arranged in a circle. Lozano spoke up.
14: I had the times where I said no, you know? And there's things that happen where it's out of your control, truly, honestly, out of your control.
4: Person after person spoke. These conversations were difficult, but it felt like something hard and immovable and secret was starting to shift. Internal reports of sexual assault, those PREA reports, went through the roof. And lawsuits were getting filed left and right.
15: More than 130 former female inmates claim they were sexually abused by prison staff at the California Institute for Women in Chino.
4: And while there was no formal acknowledgement of wrongdoing, the state also began to settle some of the lawsuits filed by Rodriguez's victims, including Allie's. Her lawyer told her this was significant.
3: I just remember, like, sitting on my bathroom floor and him talking to me. And he's always been really encouraging. He's like, Allie, you have no idea the magnitude of this case and what you've done.
4: But Allie had one more choice she had to make. Whether or not to testify. If Rodriguez was going to do time, like, actually get convicted, it was going to take a lot. Witnesses willing to come forward. Physical evidence. And a jury being willing to listen to women like Allie. Women who've been in prison.
3: Nobody in my family wanted me to pursue this. They told me the Correctional Officers Union is dangerous. The magnitude of this case is so big. I feel like I'm balancing the world on my shoulders.
16: I had people beg me not to take the stand, beg me not to pursue this on a criminal matter. I was going to see justice through and testify regardless of whatever was coming my way.
4: It was late summer 2024 when Madera County prosecutors were taking the final steps to bring Rodriguez to trial. Allie was gearing up to testify when she got a call from the prison. It was her former cellmate, Katrina Cameron. It was August 2nd, and she would remember that date.
17: I called Allie, and I was in so much distress. All I did could tell her is that we had just got assaulted in the chow hall. I was scared. I didn't know. I just needed help. And that's all I could say is that I needed help.
3: She had told me what had happened. She told me she couldn't see out of one eye, that Christina, our other cellmate, had gotten beat up by correctional staff, that Christina was trying to protect her, that they were trying to beat up her, but she has a pacemaker.
17: I didn't know what they were doing to us or why, but I needed help and I need somebody out there to know.
3: I think me speaking out has held a lot of nasty, bad people accountable for a lot of bad things. I think August 2nd was the boiling point.
4: Coming up next, what happened on August 2nd. Just a quick note, we are largely talking about the experience of women in this series, but there are also some people who identify as men or non-binary at the Central California Women's Prison, and sexual assault in prison is an issue that cuts across gender.
0: return what happened on August 2nd. Stay tuned.

0: Recent studies suggest that when parents monitor their kids' digital lives, it lowers the child's chances of social media addiction. 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

Welcome back to Snap Judgment. The We Are Jane Doe special investigation. Listeners should know this story refers to violence against women in a prison. And when last we left, Allie had just received a frantic phone call from her former cellmate saying that something big had gone down at the woman's prison.

0: On the morning of August 2nd, 2024, Katrina Cameron, former cellmate of Allie, Alexandria Prout, was doing her usual morning things. She was getting ready for the day. She was with her girlfriend and roomie, Christina Wind.
1: We were drinking coffee, getting our rooms together, making our beds. Like, we were just having regular mornings, talking to each other.
0: And feeding their pet baby lizard, Toby. And Toby lived in a cup next to her bed.
1: I consider her just like my child. Other people probably related to like an emotional support animal, I guess. She kept me centered. She gave me a reason to wake up and smile each morning, you know?
0: Then she heard the officers coming through their unit, giving orders.
1: They told us they were searching and for us just to walk out with nothing, that we couldn't take nothing with us. I had Toby on me because we weren't going to leave him behind.
0: Cameron tucked baby lizard Toby into her bra and stepped out of her cell.
1: Me and Wynn were pretty much the last ones out of our hallway.
0: There were about 160 women in their unit total, and all of them filed out to the dining hall. We know what happened next from internal documents.
2: It was really early in the morning that ISU came and dragged us out to the chow hall.
0: We also talked to a dozen women who were there about what happened that day. You'll hear some of their voices. This is Irene Avalos, who's almost 60 years old.
2: It's the rude awakening. They came and just told us, get up, get out.
3: That's just that. We go out, get it over with. It's a regular search. That's what we're thinking. You know, we get searched all the time, actually.
0: Wisdom Muhammad lived on D Yard. She said she knew a search was coming, but...
3: Not one time did we think that it was going to be the whole unit being searched. I didn't think it was going to be that.
4: We started seeing a bunch of bins coming out of our unit.
0: This is Sarah Toledo.
4: Like really big, like trash bins kind of. Hey, what's happening? They said they're throwing your guys' property away because they went in there to go do a search.
0: They watched through the windows of the chow hall as their pillows, shoes, clothing, TVs, even some mattresses, everything that did not fit in a box that's about the size of a mini fridge or 6 cubic feet, was taken or thrown away. They call this breaking down to 6x6. And this was a big deal.
3: It was horrible because I bought that stuff. You got people here that been here for all their life. You feel me? People been here for 20 years. You throwing away their sentimental things that they have. You feel me? Like stuff that's unreplaceable. And all that stuff is just hot trash.
4: Technically, when they do that, they're supposed to give us the option to choose what we want. And we can also mail out property. But they didn't do any of that.
5: Did it with like anger. Like the way they searched us, they were trying to hurt us. Like they were mad about something.
0: Angelina Maria Hernandez says they tried to get the attention of a sergeant.
5: And so we tried to ask Sergeant Arroyo.
0: Sergeant Isidro Arroyo worked on D Yard.
5: Like, why are you guys throwing away our property?
6: People are shouting questions like, hey, what's going on? Arroyo, can you talk to us? What's happening? We're kind of bombarding him with questions.
0: This is Antoinette Yancey. She's been in prison for almost 30 years, and she has this important role in the prison. She serves as a go-between on something called the Inmate Advisory Council, mediating issues with staff on behalf of other prisoners. So she regularly interacts with this sergeant.
6: It's been 5 hours. So I'm pointing at him, I'm pointing at myself, like, can I? And then I'm moving my hands up and down. Can I talk to you? Can I talk to you? Can I talk to you?
0: And as she tried to get his attention in the crowded dining hall, she thought back to something that happened a month or so earlier.
6: We were standing by D Hall. He was standing in front of the supply closet in front of D Hall facing towards me, and I was standing in the day room by D Hall facing him. And he said to me, Priya, the staff assaults, the complaints and all of the, you know, 602s, you know, all of that stuff needs to stop.
0: Priya filings, 602s, That's prison jargon for sexual assault claims and all types of complaints against officers. After Gregory Rodriguez got arrested, we found out that women started coming forward to complain about him, but also other officers. So complaints overall were way up.
6: Lisa, if the complaints do not stop, and this is a quote, if the complaints do not stop, then this is what's going to happen. I'm going to lock you guys down, take all your privileges, and this is going to continue until the complaint stops. And I said, hey, you know, that's not fair. We can't police other inmates. We can't make another inmate stop filing complaints.
0: Yancey says he told her if she didn't get the other prisoners in line, there would be consequences.
6: And the main thing I remember when he said that, I looked around at his staff, and his staff could not look me in the eye. They looked, held their heads down.

0: guys, they looked, held their heads down because they knew that was like a wrong thing to say. And my response to him was, that's not legal, nor is it fair.
1: CDCR declined our request to interview Arroyo, and they didn't answer our questions about this incident between Arroyo and Yancey. They did say retaliation is not allowed, but in the chow hall that morning, Yancey remembered those threats.
0: That's exactly what he said he was going to do. I mean, it was, I didn't think that he would do it to that extent, but it triggered that comment that he made.
1: Now, the women say Arroyo wouldn't even talk to them.
2: We just want to know what's happening. And he's, Mr. Sergeant Arroyo is refusing to speak to us. And he's literally in front of our faces.
3: We're all hungry. You guys had us in here for hours. You're not telling us what's going on. We're just tired and hungry. We want to go back to our cells.
2: We were asking the staff that was in there if we can get some lunches. And they said that we needed to hang on. They needed to get approval from the sergeant of the day, which was Arroyo at that time.
4: It was still a little standoff for a little second. And then that's when more officers came in.
1: Here's where things took a turn. And we know that because we got some internal documents and, importantly, surveillance footage from the chow hall that day. While there is no audio, we can see what happened. Dozens of officers filed in and formed a line.
2: We don't know what's happening. So we just see a bunch of officers rushing in.
5: All of a sudden, all the cops came in with their riot gear on.
2: That's when they just started telling everybody to back up.
4: They told everybody to back up, be quiet.
1: People were shouting at the officers and banging on the windows and tables. Cameron and her girlfriend, Christina Wind, could tell something was about to happen. And Wind tried to get the officers' attention. She was worried about Cameron's heart because she has a pacemaker.
6: I was asking all the officers that were coming in to please get us out because Cameron was already having chest pain. She couldn't breathe. Every single one ignored me.
1: Christina Wind said she sat in front of Cameron to shield her. Then a captain from the scrimmage line signaled to Sergeant Arroyo, according to internal documents we got, ordering him to, quote, put them down with gas.
7: Step Judgments, we are Jane Doe. We'll be right back.
8: I'm Indira Lakshmanan. Right-wing rapper Danny Bones has built a big following in the UK this year.
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0: put them down with gas.
1: Officer Arroyo guy is the one that really got it cracking. Like, and then that's when more officers came in. I guess they was waiting for that super soaker to come in before they got it cracking like that.
0: The super soaker, officially called an MK-46, is a big aerosol canister that shoots pepper spray. In the video, all at once, you just see officers on the line start spraying and throwing pepper grenades. And these women stumble and run to the other side of the cafeteria.
2: They did start spraying us and bombing us. So when that started, everybody just ran away from their line. As soon as the first spray hit, we all started running away.
1: They didn't ask no questions. They didn't none of that. I feel like they had it up in their head already what they was going to do and how they was going to do it.
0: In the video, you can see two plastic cups go flying towards the officers, but they don't hit them. The women are cowering up by the wall, trying to hide from the pepper spray. And the officers are walking closer to them. And then they spray them again.
1: I had my shirt tied around my face. I was just trying to survive as long as possible.
3: Like, we were crying, like, we were on our knees, like, we were begging, like, to stop. And we were trying to, like, we needed help.
0: On the footage, you can see Katrina Cameron. You can see by the way she's moving that she's struggling to walk, and wind is helping her.
4: I couldn't breathe, and I was throwing up a little because I couldn't breathe.
5: And I told the officer that she was having this medical emergency, she needed help. He said, okay, come forward.
0: You can see on the footage, one officer in the back calls her forward.
4: I just felt wind kind of leading me forward.
5: After we went to go take this step, all I seen was a shuffle of commotion and her go down.
4: And I got slammed on the floor.
0: A group of officers in the front force Cameron to the ground. One officer throws a pepper bomb at them. And then a group of officers close in around them.
5: I went to go down on top of her to protect her. I was beat by 9 different officers. I was stabbed with batons.
0: Christina Nguyen lost consciousness. This is a closed room about the size of a small school cafeteria filling up with gas. And there are 160 women on the floor, and they're crowded up against the walls.
1: It really literally felt like we was like in a room full of smoke and we was just in there waiting to die. I already took my last breath in there, you feel me? I was just up in there ready to die.
6: And I remember passing out, and I came to and I looked up and there was an officer standing right there, and I kind of like just begged him, like, please get me out of here. And that officer finally noticed me and picked me up, cuffed me, and started dragging me towards the door, and I passed out again.
7: People were falling out in seizures. They wouldn't let us help our peers. A couple of people ran to my roommate to help her because she was having a seizure, and they started bombing them, so we had to fall back.
1: It was like a concentration camp, actually, if I'm allowed to say that.
7: Like, it was world zone, World War II zone.
2: And I'm not going to even lie. It was the most traumatizing experience I've ever dealt with in my life. And I did 16 years in prison, so I clearly committed a crime, and I've lived a lifestyle that wasn't pleasant before. But to experience something like that was something I've never experienced before, and it was the most scariest thing that I've went through in my life.
7: We're like, give us air. We're choking. We can't breathe. Repeatedly, and we couldn't breathe. We're trying to tell the officers that we thought were nicer to please get us out and give us air.
1: I was begging them to take me out, like, please handcuff me. I ain't never been begged to be handcuffed. I'm like, please cuff me.
0: Eventually, one by one, the women are zip-tied and walked outside away from the choking fumes to the yard, where they sit on the grass in 90-degree weather. In the surveillance video, you can see they're all there. And then the officers kind of form this half circle around them. And at this point, it seems like things are calming down.
6: I assumed that they were going to start letting us, you know, go back into the building, you know, one hallway at a time. That's usually what they do after something like that happens. Instead, the officers came out and then they started doing a march around us.
0: One officer tells a guy holding the MK-46 chemical weapon sprayer, quote, "I want that empty," according to internal documents. A woman who's on the ground gets up. Her hands are zip-tied behind her back, and she takes four steps to go sit by another woman. And at this point, the officers start bombing again, throwing grenade after grenade, seemingly at random. The prisoners try to run away from the gas, and then the officers on the other side of the yard unleash pepper grenades as well.
6: And I just remember at that point, I just started screaming. I didn't even realize I was screaming that much. I was just screaming and screaming. Now all officers are coming from everywhere.
0: Another officer races across the yard with an empty wheelchair and comes back with a woman in a wheelchair, head slumped forward.
6: It's like everybody, it's like a free-for-all. It's like a party for them or something, you know. And they're just continuing to bomb us over and over again.
0: Eventually, the officers stop. An officer is recorded on his body-worn camera saying, "Fun, fun, fun, baby." A woman collapses to the ground. Four women are carried off in stretchers.
1: I had a seizure. I woke up in the hospital. I on myself. I felt like my body was full of so many chemicals. I was like, damn, like, that's how y'all do us? Like, y'all supposed to protect us? We in y'all custody every single day. And the first chance y'all get, y'all do us like this. Like, man, they did us cold. They did us bad. They did us bad.
0: Most of the women were sent back to their cells where they found their stuff was either missing or destroyed.
3: Oh, yeah. They took my TV. They took my clothes. They ripped my blankets. Like, the little bit of comfort that I did have, they destroyed it. They took our shampoos out and dumped them. Like, there's no reason to take our hygiene, our shampoos, our conditioners, and empty them out. And some of them were emptied out on our beds. Like, they were just being ugly. And the way that they attacked us like they were trying to kill us, like they were trying to hurt us. I knew it was retaliation because the way that they came in, they didn't even give us a chance.
8: I've never experienced anything like that in the 13 years I've been here. It was awful. It was awful.
0: When Katrina Cameron was brought back to her cell in D Yard, she couldn't see out of one eye, and her glasses had been lost.
9: So I came into my room, and I was just trying to breathe. And I got in the shower.
0: When she went to wash the pepper spray off her body, that's when Cameron found Toby, the baby lizard, dead in her bra.
9: It broke my heart having to take Toby out, and I was just hoping maybe I could try to save her, but she was already gone.
0: Cameron's girlfriend and cellmate, Christina Wind, who'd tried to shield her with her body in the dining hall, she wasn't back in their cell. Cameron had no idea where she was. So this is when Cameron called her former cellmate, Allie.
10: She said, "I can't see." And she's like, "I don't know where Christina is." I could barely understand her. She was very, very upset.
11: When Katrina called you, it was after it had happened?
10: Yes. They started getting aggressive with the girls, started backing them into the back of the chow hall, and started spraying them with CO gas and gassing them in the face. I'm shocked. I'm angry. It makes me sick. I felt guilty.
0: Cameron wanted Allie's help. She wanted her to call an attorney and try to find out what had happened to Wind.
9: And I said, "I need to know what happened to Wind. Where is Wind?" So I was scared. I didn't know if they were going to try to kill her. I didn't know if she was okay.
0: Coming up next time, our final episode, What Happens in the Dark Always Comes to the Light.
11: Were the events of August 2nd on your mind at all when you
10: They were. The events on August 2nd were on my mind when I went to testify.
0: There's Nicole Doe,
12: Erica Doe, Andrea, Sonia, Sarah, Brandy, Rosa, Nancy, Serena, Paige, Brianne, Jennifer,
0: and of course, Alexandria Doe. Two investigations were getting underway. The feds were coming in from the outside. The other investigation was led by the prison agency itself. They were coming at this from the inside.
13: Did you make the statement, these bitches need to be reminded who's in charge? Or words to that effect?
14: Not that I recall.
13: Is that something that, is that language that you would use?
14: Do I curse? Yes. Mm-hmm. Do I refer to the female population as bitches? I do not.
13: We have witnesses stating differently. Why do you think that is?
15: We would like to thank all the women inside CCWF for sharing your stories with us. And you are absolutely going to want to hear the conclusion of this story, the second half of We Are Jane Doe. The producers of We Are Jane Doe are Molly Bolaños, Anna Sussman, and Suki Lewis. It was edited by Nancy Lopez, Mark Ristich, and Suki Lewis. It was fact-checked by Mark Betancourt. The original music and engineering is by Dirk Schwartzoff. Production support from Marissa Dodge, Jeremy Rue from the UC Berkeley Graduate School of Journalism was our data editor. Executive produced by myself, Glenn Washington, and Mark Ristich. And again, special thanks to Amika Moda and all the women still inside the Central California Women's Facility brave enough to share their stories. This reporting was made possible in part by funding from the Poynter Institute. If you missed even a moment, know that you can hear Snap's We Are Jane Doe series in its entirety on the Snap Judgment podcast. KQED in San Francisco allows Snap to broadcast stories like this one. On Team Snap, the union-represented producers, artists, editors, engineers, and members of the National Association of Broadcast Employees and Technicians, Communications Workers of America, AFL-CIO, Local 51. And this is not the news. No way is this the news, because sometimes the news does not care. But we do. And this is

0: Welcome back to Snap Judgment Special Investigation. We are Jane Doe. My name is Glenn Washington, and this story references violence against women in prison, and as such, it's not for young or sensitive listeners. And last we left, 150 prisoners had been corralled in the chow hall, where they waited for hours with no answer. Then an officer was heard saying,
1: to quote,

0: Join me, pianist Orly Shaham, for a numbers game. We have five brilliant young musicians. One is an 11-year-old violinist who moved from Sydney, Australia at 7 years old to attend the Juilliard School. Two are violists, and one of them is a 6'5" 12th grader from Englewood, New Jersey, whose viola is almost as tall as he is. Next time on From the Top.
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0: That was opening. The first movement of Philip Glass's chamber work, Glassworks, from 1981. Remember the Sony Walkman? Yeah, I do. Well, back then, it was the composer's attempt to create what he called a more pop-oriented, Walkman-suitable work. And we heard it performed there by Angèle Dubois, playing violin with La Pietà. I'm Ward Jacobson. Thanks so much for listening.
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0: This music whispers untold stories of French composer Charlotte Sully. Her life was steeped in creativity, a love that shaped her art, and a legacy nearly forgotten. This work from her called Sentimental Story is veiled in mystery, musical themes for a film that never came to be, a suite rediscovered decades after her death. You'll get to wander through this cinematic love story that never was with this work later this hour. I'm Melanie Renata. This is Music Through the Night.

0: A work from the father of the symphony, one that has just a dash of Mozartian influence, Haydn's 89th Symphony in F major, Antal Dorati conducting the Philharmonia Hungarica.
1: It's one part elegant, precise Bach, and one part saudade, Brazil's word for heartbreaking but hopeful nostalgia. 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
0: J.S. Bach wrote music for religious purposes, but he also had a deep fascination with dance. One that ran deeper than just social enjoyment, he saw dance as a vehicle for profound, even spiritual, expression. And he found ways to weave that spiritual expression into his music, especially when he took a job in a small German town, where he had the musical freedom to experiment, the freedom to make his music dance. And this cello suite sure dances. It's coming up later this hour. I'm Melanie Renata, and this is Music Through the Night.

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1: Britain ended its participation in the transatlantic slave trade in 1807, but the wealth it created and the colonies that blanketed the earth remained inextricable and helped build modern Britain. 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
1: Hey, this is Dr. Tom Mulliken with SCDNR for Into the Wild. On a cloudy day in the South Carolina mountains, you can sometimes watch fog gather along the ridges and disappear into the trees. That moisture is part of what makes the northwestern corner of our state so different. As moist air rises over higher ground, it cools, condenses, and falls as rain. South Carolina's highest elevations can receive roughly 70 to 80 inches of precipitation in an average year, more than most of the Midlands. That water feeds seeps, mountain streams, waterfalls, and eventually the larger rivers below. The next time rain settles in over the escarpment, remember that a watershed is being filled one drop at a time. For more information, visit our website at southcarolinapublicradio.org/intothewild.
2: 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Her scores for film and television include The Crying Game, The Hustle, The Miracle Maker, The Tenth Kingdom, and The Velveteen Rabbit. We're honoring Anne Dudley on the next Real Music.
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4: Hello, I'm Amanda McNulty of Clemson Extension and Making It Grow. We have lots of pecan trees in our yard, probably planted in the late 1800s. Certain trees still have pretty good nut production. Old varieties of pecans had to be 20 years old before having nuts. Some trees have tastier nuts than others. Sadly, scab, a fungal infection that can severely limit

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2: Britain ended its participation in the transatlantic slave trade in 1807, but the wealth it created and the colonies that blanketed the earth remained inextricable and helped build modern Britain. 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
3: The future of Brazil's Supreme Court is on the ballot next weekend. 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The Supreme Court was a major thorn in the side of the former president, Jair Bolsonaro. With his son running as the far-right candidate, the stakes are high for the country's future. That is next time on The World.
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5: Hi, I'm David Kaiser, host of On the Keys. I started piano because my mom thought somebody in the family has to learn. So me and my sister both started. She was better than me. Emily is her name. But for some reason, I kept doing it and then she eventually quit. She's an actress now. I really learned about classical music and developed a love from it because of a gift that I got from my father, who was a passionate listener of classical music. He collected records and CDs and had a huge library. But they gave me a gift. It was Schroeder's piano, I think, and Schroeder's is the Peanuts character who plays the piano. And I loved every single piece on that album. And it was the classic things like the minuet in G, Fur Elise, those kind of pieces, the heart of the piano repertoire. And I immediately fell in love. And then at that point, I was like, I have to do this. I want to be able to play this music. Be informed. Be connected with sound.

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2: I'm Bobby Connor for South Carolina Public Radio with Health Focus here at the radio studio for the Medical University of South Carolina in Charleston. It's estimated that over 4,000 children and adults in South Carolina are living with sickle cell disease. Dr. Christina Abrams is here to talk about the details. Dr. Abrams is an assistant professor of pediatrics and director of the Pediatric Sickle Cell Center at MUSC Shawn Jenkins Children's Hospital. Dr. Abrams, tell us about sickle cell disease.
3: So sickle cell disease is an inherited condition that affects the hemoglobin, or one of the proteins that's inside of your red blood cell. So instead of having nice, flexible red blood cells, you actually have red blood cells that are shaped like sickles or crescent moons. Because of this, those red blood cells are very fragile and very sticky, and so it leads to complications like severe anemia and severe pain.
2: And I know newborn babies are screened in South Carolina and elsewhere in the U.S. for sickle cell disease. Tell us about that newborn screening.
3: In the United States, across all 50 states, children are screened for hemoglobin disorders through the newborn screening program. We're able to pick up children that have sickle cell disease as well as sickle cell trait. And I actually see patients with both sickle cell disease and sickle cell trait. Sickle cell trait, mostly for counseling, to see what the impacts might be long-term for their reproductive decisions. And then sickle cell disease, because we can intervene to make sure that they live healthy lives.
2: When a child is diagnosed with sickle cell disease, what treatments or therapies are started?
3: When we first see patients, we like to see them as early as possible, somewhere between 2 to 4 weeks old, up to 2 months. And the first thing that we start is a preventative antibiotic to help prevent them from severe bacterial infections. We start that very, very early and have big conversations with the family about what it looks like to live with a child that has sickle cell disease.
2: And at what point would you start treatment or therapies for the child? And what is the treatment for sickle cell disease?
3: So we have two what we call disease-modifying therapies. We would start those as early as 9 months, and really our options are two, hydroxyurea and L-glutamine. And our goal as pediatric hematologists and pediatric sickle cell doctors is to make sure that kids are able to live a healthy enough life to get to the point where they're eligible for gene therapy.
2: And tell us more about gene therapy for children that have sickle cell disease.
3: The children in South Carolina and some of the young adults in South Carolina have been very lucky that MUSC, as the bone marrow transplant and cellular therapy center for the state, have had gene therapy and bone marrow transplant as an opportunity for their children for at least 15 years.
2: And for South Carolina children who have gone through gene therapy, what is the impact?
3: It's been an amazing thing to watch these families go through this process. Sickle cell disease is at the base a very unpredictable disease. And so a lot of times families feel like they can't necessarily live their life for fear of their kids having complications from their disease. So what I have seen with children, adolescents, and young adults is they get their life back. They no longer are waiting for a surprise complication that impacts their ability to live their life. And so it's been very encouraging and very exciting to see these kids thrive after gene therapy.
2: Dr. Abrams, thanks for talking with us about sickle cell disease.
3: Thank you so much.
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4: 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William Bill Binford, born 1902, found his musical path through the legendary Jenkins Orphanage in Charleston, South Carolina. As a child, he toured with the orphanage band's musical review as early as 1915.

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4: 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I'm South Carolina Public Radio Chief Meteorologist Tim Miller. Let's have a look at our forecast today. We'll start in the upstate for Greenville and Spartanburg. Look for mostly sunny skies today, a little warmer. We'll see a high temperature of 82 degrees. For the Piedmont Rock Hill, I'll do a temperature of 80 for you today. And again, with really just nice conditions and sunny skies. Towards the Midlands, Aiken, Lexington, Columbia, and Sumter, a little warmer today. We'll see a high of 84. Humidity still held in check, so really just a lovely day today. Towards the PD and the Grand Strand, Conway, Darlington, and Myrtle Beach, abundant Carolina sunshine for you today. Again, 84 will be our high, so again, a little warmer than it has been the last few days. But again, the humidity held relatively low. And down towards the Lowcountry, Charleston, Hilton Head, and Beaufort, 83 degrees, again, with just great sunshine, low humidity. Just go out and enjoy just simply a lovely Monday afternoon.
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6: And can we say we're very grateful for that? Good morning. I'm Linda Nunez, and it is our pledge drive. We're falling in love with South Carolina Public Radio and public media. We have a wonderful group in our studio this morning. Of course, I just said I'm Linda Nunez. I am your host this morning, along with your other host, Christina Thacker. She is host of Morning Edition and reporter. And Jameson Reese is on the other side of the microphone this morning. She is our producer, as well as involved in fundraising. So good morning to you both. Thank you for being here.
7: Good morning.
6: I know. So wonderful to get up again. I heard Tim Miller's forecast just then talking about the weather, cooler temperatures, but we're starting to creep back up. That's okay. I hope you all had a really good weekend, by the way.
7: Yeah,
6: yeah?
7: We did.
6: Okay.
7: Yeah.
6: Anybody get some good stuff done?
7: You know, most of it was just relaxing, enjoying my days off. I picked up a new book. I'm excited. It's Kingdom of Ash. It's
6: okay.
7: The last.
8: I've heard some good ones.
7: Yes. Yeah. It's the last book of Sarah J. Maas's Throne of Glass series. If you haven't read it, listen, you have a month before our next book comes out. So it's great.
6: I love it that we have a whole crew here that they are into their various books. So
7: yeah.
6: We could, at South Carolina Public Radio, probably indeed host our own book club, which is awesome. But this morning we're doing something a little different. 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And, Jameson, you know, what I love, one of the many things I love about about South Carolina Public Radio is that no matter what time of year, you know, we're here for you. We just came off of, you know, a major portion of what would ordinarily be us, you know, a typical hurricane season for the South, but we really didn't have a whole lot going on.
7: Knock on wood.
6: Right, right. Though, I know you don't want me to bring that up. She's like, don't talk about it. But of course, we were listening to NPR and hearing about the Nor'easter, and that's affected travel. So we're just here at South Carolina Public Radio trying to keep you informed.
7: Right. I think if you asked me, what does public media mean to you? I would have to, there's so many things, but I'd have to say the first word that comes to mind is consistency. Public media is here for you all day, specifically South Carolina Public Radio, here for you all day, all year, all week. I am what you call a backseat baby. So South Carolina Public Radio has been a part of my morning routine since, I mean, honestly, before I was a teenager. I was in elementary school, hopping in the back of the car, listening to news stories, getting curious about what was happening around the world as, you know, a little 8-year-old. Mm-hmm. And how wonderful is it to have a radio station that is, I don't want to say family oriented, but you can definitely share the information and the content on this station with a wide range of people, right? It doesn't matter if you're a college student or if you are a retiree or a middle schooler or an elementary schooler. 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And it's one of the reasons that our listeners continue to support us. 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
6: And I really enjoy that website too, Jameson, because, you know, of course we have Christina Thacker in here, and we're going to have to let her go in about 4.5 minutes because she's got to do the news at the bottom of the hour. But Christina, you know, one of my favorite things is to just start my morning by logging on to southcarolinapublicradio.org and seeing the variety of stories that are being covered across the state of South Carolina. You guys have really been cranking it out lately. I want to thank you and show my appreciation for you all for doing that.
7: Because, well, thank you, Linda. You know, Jameson, it's funny. You talk about what public media means and how it's different for everybody. There's so much to enjoy in the public media sector. And, you know, for me, it is that independent journalism, you know, not having to worry about commercializing or, you know, election cycle upon us and that can be a little intimidating, you know, where to get your news, deciding how to you're going to consume news while also prioritizing your mental health. 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And there's just so much to find there. And you can head on over. 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
6: Yeah. And it keeps us all connected. And it keeps, you know, there's so many candidates as far as the election is concerned to sift through, which is why I really appreciate Mayon and Gavin Jackson for covering the State House as well and helping us sort all that stuff out. So if these things are important to you as well, let's keep it going. 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We got to settle down, people, because that's around election season. 800-256-8535 or southcarolinapublicradio.org. And I love this t-shirt. 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She has highlighted all of the wonderful things that South Carolina is known for in this graphic that she's created. 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And Christina, thank you for joining us this morning. Can you hang out towards the top of the hour and join us again before you run back to the studio to give us some news?
7: Yeah.
6: Awesome.
7: Absolutely.
6: Okay. And Jameson, yes, we are trying to reach that $1,500 show goal before 9 o'clock this morning.
7: Yes, we are. And you know what? First of all, happy baby
8: everybody. If you get paid on the 1st and the 16th like we do, you know what's coming. Yeah. And earlier we were talking about things that you were going to do for yourself after you take care of your absolute priorities. 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Maybe it's a spa day for you. Maybe it's a hobby. But you know what else you can do? 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
6: We're very much looking forward to speaking with Christina again towards the top of the hour, so we've let her go back to the studio. But yeah, South Carolina Public Radio, we've been doing this since 1972. I love bringing fresh young students that are possibly interested in joining us in this media mission that we've got. In fact, one of the things Jameson and I like to share is that our internship program is really exceptional, and one of our graduates of that program is our very own Adrienne Farewell. She, yes, of course, is the president and CEO. So, you know, an internship here at our agency really can change the trajectory of your life for the better. 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
7: Good morning. This is South Carolina Public Radio. I'm Christina Thacker with your statewide headlines. A 14-year-old boy has been charged in connection to ongoing animal killings in Oconee County. He is charged with ill treatment of animals, malicious injury to animals, and stealing livestock. The situation goes back to September 18th. That's when someone called an officer after a person had come onto their property and killed a goat. Well, a camera on the property caught the alleged goat killer, and they were identified as a child. Police detained the boy after contacting his parents. He remains in custody at the Department of Juvenile Justice Facility in Columbia. An affordable family housing development will soon break ground in the Midlands. Jada Washington reports.
9: Homeless No More, a nonprofit organization in Columbia, says construction for its Grand Village project will begin early October. Approximately 30 homes will be built on what used to be the Grand Motel, ranging from 1 to 3 bedroom units. The nonprofit acquired the property in 2023. Dr. Lila Anna Sauls is the president and CEO of Homeless No More. She says these homes will be available for rent and are income based.
10: We have X number of units for 30% average market income, which would be the most vulnerable families. 50% average market income, which may be a family making $40,000 a year. Sometimes up to 70%, 80%. So now you're at $65,000 a year.
9: Saul says Grand Village will also include a community center for the local area to use. She says it will include things like mentoring programs and other communal spaces. Saul says Grand Village could be open in just a year from breaking ground. Jada Washington, South Carolina Public Radio, Columbia.
7: And on Folly Beach, a historical marker has been unveiled at the home where composer George Gershwin spent time writing the famed opera Porgy and Bess. On hand for the unveiling were family members of the Charleston man who inspired the character Porgy. His name was Samuel Smalls, and his grandniece, Ida Hamilton, says the recognition is long overdue.
11: Most people think that it was fictional, that it wasn't true, that this man who had no legs and a goat, they think it was fictional, but it wasn't. He had a family.
7: Porgy was based on a disabled street beggar who sold goods from a goat-drawn carriage. The opera explores the struggles of African Americans in the early 20th century Charleston. It was composed by Gershwin, who collaborated with author DeBose Hayward and his wife. And those are some of your Morning State headlines here on South Carolina Public Radio. 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
14: It's Morning Edition from NPR News. I'm Leila Fadel in New York City.
15: And I'm Steve Inskeep in Washington, D.C. If you're like me, you were following messages from people up and down the East Coast over the weekend. Some people had power, some people did not. Because of a slow-moving storm called a nor'easter, the name comes from winds that blow out of the northeast. David Wright of Rhode Island's Ocean State Media has been covering the storm from Long Island. David, good morning.
16: Good morning, Steve.
15: How'd things go in Greenport, New York?
16: It was pretty intense. I had to take a ferry across Long Island Sound to get here Friday afternoon. It turned out to be the last one. The storm just starting to gather out on the open water. It was rough going, rough enough to set off all the car alarms.
15: Wow.
16: Yeah, the view out the window kind of lurched all the way across. One minute you're seeing white-capped waves. The next minute you're seeing the horizon all the way across. And they ended up canceling all the ferries after that, late Friday and all day Saturday. Mine was the last one. And here in Greenport, the water at high tide spilled up over the docks. It flooded the streets closest to the harbor. But down in the South Fork, I think, out by the Hamptons is where you saw a bigger impact. In Montauk, some of the waves were 18 feet high.
15: Wow.
16: Yeah. Now the winds have died down, still pouring with rain. But here, as in most places along the coast, I think, the storm's bark was worse than its bite.
15: Okay, that's good. But are there other areas up and down the coast that were more deeply affected?
16: For sure. Some coastal towns in New Jersey had water that was waist deep. New York City, they clocked winds as high as 70 miles an hour. And one Brooklyn man, turned out to be a city worker, walking near a playground, was struck and killed by a falling tree. In Boston, the storm led to the cancellation of 20% of the flights out of Logan. And the Red Sox had to move their season finale down to Florida. They were playing against the Cubs, supposed to be out of Fenway. Instead, they played at the Rays Stadium in Tampa, St. Pete's. And out on Nantucket, this may be the most interesting thing, the storm deposited a huge chunk of an old shipwreck onto the beach on the South Shore. It's believed to be part of a schooner that sank in 1884 on its way from New Orleans to Boston.
15: Amazing. Now, inland, people were losing power, including some relatives of mine. Where does that stand now?
16: A lot of people lost power out in New Jersey. At the storm's peak, more than 180,000 customers. Those numbers tended to drop as the storm moved up the coast and inland. Still plenty of power outages. Work crews still busy trying to restore them. But to put it in context, in New Jersey, as of this morning, 3,000 outages, just a few fewer than that, actually, and fewer than Hawaii, where they're dealing with Hurricane Nolo. A lot of those outages caused by falling trees. This was definitely a kind of weekend where you double check your insurance policy and take seriously the phrase, don't park under a tree.
15: Wow. David, I'm still thinking about your trip across on the ferry and just being able to see the whitecaps in the horizon. So I'm going to make a reading recommendation here.
16: Not the perfect storm, I hope.
15: No, not the perfect storm. It's a shorter one. Stephen Crane, The Open Boat, a short story about four guys who are trapped on a boat on the water and they can't see anything beyond the next wave.
16: Awesome. I'll check it out.
15: Okay. David Wright with Rhode Island's Ocean State Media, currently in Greenport, New York. Thanks.
16: Thanks, Steve.
14: There's been a quiet surge in the years after the police killing of George Floyd in 2020 of a different kind of emergency response, sending unarmed mental health clinicians to answer 911 calls instead of police. These programs are now in nearly 100 cities across the U.S. NPR criminal justice correspondent Meg Anderson visited one of those programs in Durham, North Carolina, that is doing this right, and she joins us now to talk about that. Good morning, Meg.
17: Good morning.
14: So tell us about this program that you visited. How does it work?
17: Yeah, so it's called Durham Heart, and researchers who study these programs often point to this one as a success. It's a community response team, and they usually go out in pairs. There's a mental health clinician and then another worker who has, like, lived experience, something, you know, they've struggled with drug use or something like that. And I saw some interesting calls. There was one 911 call about a man trespassing on private property. When we got there, he was pretty agitated. He was yelling. He had garbage bags full of stuff and actually an entire sofa with him, and he didn't want to leave. But the heart workers stayed with him. They calmed him down. They got him to take some supplies, a fresh pair of socks and bottled water. And they did get him to move his belongings off of that private property.
14: Okay, that seems like a success. How are officials measuring success?
17: Yeah, so I spoke with Anise Vance about that. He's an assistant director in the Durham Community Safety Department. That's the department that runs the heart program. And he put it pretty simply.
18: Somebody receives us on a 911 call and is able to be de-escalated and is able to view that in a way that is, oh, thank you for helping me get through this moment, as opposed to that call potentially ending up in handcuffs, that is a huge win.
17: And, you know, theoretically, heart showing up instead of police, like, also frees up police, right, to go do other things, to go solve violent crime. And a study this year also found that the Durham program leads to fewer arrests, that most officers find it helpful, and that police are rarely called for backup.
14: Okay, so those are the upsides. Are there limitations?
17: Yeah. So there are two big ones that are facing a lot of these programs across the U.S. Remember, there are like almost 100 of these. One of them is funding. You know, they just can't operate at scale in the city. The other is what types of calls they're answering. So Amos Irwin is with the Law Enforcement Action Partnership. That's a criminal justice reform nonprofit. And he says some teams are only authorized to respond to clear-cut mental health crises, things like suicidal ideation. But Irwin says, you know, it's not always that obvious.
19: There are all kinds of calls that responders can handle that do not have mental health on the surface. They call and say, there's somebody panhandling really aggressively here. There is somebody loitering around my store refusing to leave.
17: And Irwin says that all of the leading programs are handling calls like that, including Durham. But I should note that kind of opens the door for some tension.
14: What kind of tension?
17: Well, some of those calls, right, about panhandling or trespassing, they often have really complex root causes, things like homelessness or drug addiction. It's hard to fully address those things with a 911 response, right? You need more. But addressing those things was not the original point of these programs, right? The original goal was to reduce the number of police interactions in communities. And so Durham and plenty of other cities across the country are actively trying to figure out how to balance that immediate response with those deeper long-term challenges.
14: That's NPR's Meg Anderson. Thank you, Meg.
17: You're welcome.

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1: Hey, this is Dr. Tom Mulliken with SCDNR for Into the Wild. On a cloudy day in the South Carolina mountains, you can sometimes watch fog gather along the ridges and disappear into the trees. That moisture is part of what makes the northwestern corner of our state so different. As moist air rises over higher ground, it cools, condenses, and falls as rain. South Carolina's highest elevations can receive roughly 70 to 80 inches of precipitation in an average year, more than most of the Midlands. That water feeds seeps, mountain streams, waterfalls, and eventually the larger rivers below. The next time rain settles in over the escarpment, remember that a watershed is being filled one drop at a time. For more information, visit our website at southcarolinapublicradio.org/intothewild.
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1: And this is South Carolina Public Radio. Good morning. I'm Linda Nunez, joined in the studio again by Christina Thacker and our producer, Jameson Reese. 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
1: And Christina, you know, we thank you again for being in the studio with us. I know you've got to hit the top of the hour shortly, but you know, you've been with us now. I think you just celebrated your first anniversary here at South Carolina Public Radio.
4: Awesome. Congratulations.
2: I did. Yeah. Thank you. I'm clapping, listener, if you can't hear.
4: Thank you.
1: So can I ask what brought you to South Carolina Public Radio? 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
4: Absolutely. You know, I've been working as a journalist in the greater Columbia area for about 3 years now. And I was just blown away by how ETV and South Carolina Public Radio conducted its journalism. Mm. You know, when you work in commercial television, it's really different. You know, it's not like when you turn on the 7 o'clock news on your local commercial station. 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And
1: yeah.
4: I was just blown away by how everybody in the state took from that. You know, it reached so many more people. 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So, you know, coming here and this past year has flown by. Mm-hmm. I've seen and learned a lot, but connecting with my listeners in the morning, it's truly a blessing, and I love it so much.
1: We thank you for all your hard work too, Christina. 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Jameson, it's so easy to give. 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
1: And if you would like to give at the $120 amount, and by the way, you don't have to do that all at once. 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It is a beautiful t-shirt designed by our very own Becca Kempel, featuring all the fun things that South Carolina is very famous for, shag dancing and Rainbow Row down in Charleston, and sweet tea, and of course one of our eight transmitters out there, our towers featured on this t-shirt. 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Again, we are trying to get on up here to $1,500. I think we can do it. And
2: absolutely.
1: It starts with a phone

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1: Hello and welcome to another edition of the South Carolina Business Review. This is Mike Switzer. It's Monday, and that's when we like to take a look at current business issues that are trending across our state right now and discuss them with one of our fellow news media friends. This week, we have John McDermott, business editor of the Post and Courier. And a disclaimer, the Post and Courier has a financial relationship with Voterheads.com, a company partially owned by Magnolia Media, Inc., the producer of this show. He joins us by phone now from his office in Charleston, South Carolina. John, welcome back to the program.
2: Good to be here, Mike.
1: So tell us what's showing up on your radar this week.
2: Container ships, which increasingly there are fewer coming to the port of Charleston, unfortunately. Their container volume has been down year over year. Number of containers that are coming across the docks is lower than the year before.
1: Is this because of tariffs?
2: That's one reason, but you have the war in Iran, which is constricting, you know, some vessel flow through the Suez Canal. You have this broad economic uncertainty with inflation and rising gas prices. The folks at the port talked to Micah Malice about it, kind of scratching their head. They're just saying there's a lot of mixed signals out there. Kind of the crazy thing is that, like, consumer spending has really been resilient. That typically translates into imported goods because, you know, people are buying stuff from that's made overseas. Well, it's just not enough to kind of move the needle at the port. So they were down, I think they were down about 4% last fiscal year. In the first 2 months of their new fiscal year, which started July 1st, they're down, I think it's about 8%.
1: So getting worse.
2: It did widen.
1: So is this just our port or is this across the country?
2: The only two I really looked at were Savannah and Virginia, which are our nearest kind of big competitors. And they both also have seen a little downturn over the summer. There are some projections that this month we may see an uptick only because retailers are actually still shipping Christmas merchandise. So we'll see.
1: All right. What else do you see, John?
2: Well, we had an interesting lawsuit down this way involving Buc-ee's, which if you've never been to one, it's one of those enormous gas stations, kind of a Costco of gas stations, if you will. And there's one in Florence, and I think they're opening another one a couple years down near Hardeeville. They're highly protective of their logo, which is a beaver. Has the buck teeth and the hat. And there was a retailer in Goose Creek that had several stores around that was using a very similar looking animal on its t-shirts and other merchandise. So it sued this company and they came to a settlement recently where the company will pay Buc-ee's $850,000 and basically stop using the logo to get rid of whatever merchandise was still floating out there in its stores.
1: Wow.
2: So, yeah, and it's interesting. The story really picked up a lot of interest. I saw it's been written about in law journals. USA Today had a national story on it.
1: All right. Well, John, we have time for one more. Where should we go next?
2: Governor McMaster has formally told federal regulators that he is in full support of the $85 billion deal that will create a transcontinental railroad that will include South Carolina. Norfolk Southern, which is based in Atlanta, is one of the two big freight haulers here in the Palmetto State, is proposing to be sold to Union Pacific, which is based in Nebraska. The governor earlier this month wrote to the Surface Transportation Board, pretty much saying expanding the role of rail can help advance the state's goals. One of the interesting things is that, you know, Norfolk Southern, they're made up of a series of acquisitions that were made over the years of these smaller regional rail lines. And their oldest operating railroad that they acquired was from Charleston, called the Friend of Charleston.
1: That goes way back.
2: Yes, it does. It went back to 1824.
1: Very good. And so do you think with our governor's support, this is going to be a done deal now?
2: probably will. I think it has widespread support. Like right now, if a Norfolk Southern train wants to haul something past like Chicago, it has to stop there and has to take all those cars and switch them to, say, Union Pacific. So there's this sort of antiquated logjam in the rail system right now that this deal will show. Will this make things more efficient and could open up other mergers? Possibly, if it's successful.
1: Well, John, thanks for the update.
2: All right, Mike. Thank you.
1: John McDermott is business editor of the Post and Courier in Charleston. And a disclaimer, the Post and Courier has a financial relationship with Voterheads.com, a company partially owned by Magnolia Media, Inc., the producer of this show. With the South Carolina Business Review, this is Mike Switzer.
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11: This is Walter Edgar with South Carolina from A to Z. C is for Crafts, William, 1787 to 1826, legislator, writer, reformer. A native of Charleston, Crafts was a graduate of Harvard. Crafts played a major role in several reform movements of the early 19th century. He helped to expand the rights of Catholics and Jews. He supported the campaign to establish the Medical College of South Carolina in Charleston. Crafts had a keen interest in the cause for the hearing and speech impaired, and this cause brought him into alliance with key supporters of a state lunatic asylum. In 1821, Crafts was elected to the South Carolina Senate, where he would serve for the remainder of his life. Although William Crafts would not see the asylum for which he labored so long coming to fruition, in 1960, South Carolina renamed one of its facilities for the mentally impaired, the Crafts Farrell Hospital.
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13: Good morning. British officials are investigating whether a suspected terrorist plan was connected to the Iran war. They arrested men near an airbase the U.S. has used for decades. It's Morning Edition from NPR News. President Trump's continued effort to prevent CNN from covering him led to more events without widespread TV coverage. I'm Steve Inskeep.
14: And I'm Leila Fadel. NPR's Mara Liasson lays out what seems to be an incoherent strategy to win the midterms. Also, the Trump administration is spending taxpayers' money to promote President Trump on TV. We hear from a former White House ethics chief, and what would evaluators of artificial intelligence evaluate? It's Monday, September 28th. On this day in 1928, Alexander Fleming discovered a mold that could fight disease, leading to penicillin. The news is next.
15: Live from NPR News in Washington, I'm Korva Coleman. President Trump says he rejected Iran's offer to suspend conflict for 7 days and reopen the Strait of Hormuz. He says the deal's not acceptable. Iran wants the U.S. to lift its blockade and unfreeze billions of its money in foreign banks in exchange for opening the strait. But President Trump says massive amounts of oil are flowing through the strait now. The oil flow is not consistent. NPR's Aya Batrawi says there are two things to keep in mind.
16: One is that Iran can and still does attack ships transiting through that narrow waterway. So these ships are running dark with their transponders off to hide their location. And that leads to the second point, which is that it's very expensive for ships to export oil through the Strait of Hormuz because of those risks without a deal in place.
15: NPR's Aya Batrawi reporting. Officials in the UK say they've arrested 5 men and foiled an apparent terror plot. They're going over 3 vans discovered near an airbase. The U.S. uses that base to launch attacks on Iran. The Senate is expected to vote today on a bill to reform college sports. NPR's Becky Sullivan reports the bill would allow the NCAA to reinstate rules on eligibility and transfers.
17: Supporters of the Protect College Sports Act say it's needed to rein in what they call a Wild West era for college athletics. Athlete pay has taken off since courts legalized name, image, and likeness payments. Players can transfer freely between schools. And there are constant lawsuits from players challenging eligibility rules. The bill would grant the NCAA a limited antitrust exemption to restore those rules. It also aims to prevent so-called super conferences by capping the membership of big revenue conferences at 19 schools and disincentivizing schools from jumping from one power conference to another. Sports law experts tell NPR that if it becomes law, the bill would likely not end the flood of litigation. Instead, the bill itself is what would be challenged. Becky Sullivan, NPR News, Washington.
15: Forecasters are warning residents of Mexico's Baja Peninsula about Hurricane Polo. The powerful hurricane could make landfall by late tonight. From member station KJZZ, Nina Krivinsky has more from Hermosillo, Mexico.
18: Hurricane Polo has been making its way north off Mexico's west coast after rapidly intensifying into a major hurricane. The storm is expected to make landfall on the Baja Peninsula before making its way inland to the Mexican state of Sonora across the Gulf of California. The U.S. Embassy in Mexico warns travelers to be aware of flooding, mudslides, and road closures early in the week. The National Hurricane Center says moisture from the hurricane could also lead to heavy rainfall and flooding in the southwest U.S. Another storm, Tropical Storm Rachel, off of Mexico's southwest coast, has been moving north in Polo's wake and strengthened into a tropical storm Sunday. For NPR News, I'm Nina Krivinsky in Hermosillo, Mexico.
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19: Good morning, and thanks for waking up with us on South Carolina Public Radio. I'm Christina Thacker with your state headlines. A Charleston County board member is scheduled to face a public hearing in Columbia today that could result in her removal from office. Governor McMaster appointed a 3-member panel to weigh misconduct allegations against trustee Darlene Robertson. This hearing comes after an August State Inspector General's report accusing Robertson of improperly leaking confidential executive session information to media outlets and vendors, and using her position to help her former campaign manager secure district work. The panel will review the evidence and arguments before a final decision is made regarding her removal. And South Carolina's recreational oyster and clam harvesting season will officially open this Thursday, 30 minutes before sunrise. The South Carolina Department of Natural Resources says the season will run through May 15th, depending on coastal weather conditions. Harvesting is permitted on approved public and state shellfish grounds. Harvesters must hold a valid state saltwater recreational fishing license. You can only catch shellfish 2 out of any 7 days. Daily catching limits are set at 2 bushels of oysters and 1/2 bushel of clams per person. More information can be found with DNR. Still ahead, this past weekend marked the second anniversary of Hurricane Helene's landfall. Scott Morgan has a look at the past 2 years and where we are today. That story in about 25 minutes. Christina Thacker, South Carolina Public Radio, Columbia.
20: 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John Ludwig Taylor solves murder cases like a game of chess in this BritBox original mystery. Ludwig Season 2, streaming October 13th at BritBox.com.
21: Good Monday morning. I'm South Carolina Public Radio Chief Meteorologist Tim Miller. Let's have a look at our forecast today. We'll start on the upstate for Greenville and Spartanburg. Look for mostly sunny skies today, a little warmer. We'll see a high temperature of 82 degrees. For the Piedmont Rock Hill, I'll do a temperature of 80 for you today. And again, with really just nice conditions and sunny skies. Towards the Midlands, Aiken, Lexington, Columbia, and Sumter, a little warmer today. We'll see a high of 84. Humidity still held in check, so really just a lovely day today. Towards the PD and the Grand Strand, Conway, Darlington, and Myrtle Beach, abundant Carolina sunshine for you today. Again, 84 will be our high, so again, a little warmer than it has been the last few days. But again, the humidity held relatively low. And down towards the low country, Charleston, Hilton Head, and Beaufort, 83 degrees, again, with just great sunshine, low humidity. Just go out and enjoy just simply a lovely Monday afternoon.
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13: It's Morning Edition from NPR News. I'm Steve Inskeep.
14: And I'm Leila Fadel. British authorities say they have foiled a suspected terror plot. They arrested men near an airbase. And today, counterterrorism officials are asking if Iran could have been behind this as retaliation for U.S. and Israeli strikes. For more on this investigation, we're joined by NPR's Lauren Freyer at our bureau in London. Hi, Lauren.
23: Hi, Leila.
14: So what exactly happened there yesterday?
23: So this was near RAF Royal Air Force Base Fairford in the Cotswolds, where some American bombers and reconnaissance aircraft take off for Iran. And this is an otherwise bucolic green area a couple hours west of London. A farmer who lives nearby called police in the middle of the night to say she noticed three suspicious vans and masked men. Mm. Now, police went and intercepted those vehicles, arrested five men on suspicion, they say, of explosives and terrorism offenses. Now, police have just come out and told us in the past few minutes that the men are British nationals who live in London and are all in their mid-20s. The British Army spent all day Sunday using a bomb disposal robot to probe these vehicles. Now, police say an Iran link is only one of the possibilities they're investigating. The government here has also accused Russia of plotting attacks on British soil in the past. But, you know, this past summer, Iran threatened British bases.
14: Oh, what was that threat?
23: So back in July, Iran's IRGC, the Islamic Revolutionary Guard Corps, issued a statement saying any base used against Iran is a legitimate target and that, quote, London is responsible if it assists U.S. attacks on Iran. Now, the U.S. military has long had a presence at RAF Fairford and other bases for decades here, you know, during the 1991 Gulf War, during the 2003 Iraq invasion. The British Defense Secretary Wes Streeting was on the BBC this morning, and he was asked whether Britain is now being targeted for that long relationship, working in coordination with the U.S. military. Here's what he said.
24: The defense and intelligence cooperation we have with the United States of America is the closest alliance of any two sovereign countries anywhere in the world. That makes us more safe, not less safe.
23: Streeting was also asked about Iran specifically. He refused to speculate about whether these suspects are linked to Iran, but he said the Iranian regime does want to do harm to British interests and allies. The U.S. Embassy in London also separately put out a security alert last night asking U.S. citizens across this country to exercise caution.
0: Now, I know you said the suspects are British nationals in their mid-20s, live in London. What else do we know about them?
23: They have not been identified publicly. And until that police update a few minutes ago, President Trump was actually our main source of information about these suspects. He told reporters yesterday, quote, "We had them under investigation. They were looking to do big damage." And later he said, "We know all about them." Now, authorities here have not said whether the suspects were known to authorities or under any kind of surveillance. It's worth noting that this base and others have been target of protesters. You know, polls show Brits oppose the Iran war. British bases have been vandalized. And the British government has charged anti-war protesters with terrorism offenses. Under these terrorism laws, suspects can be detained for up to 14 days. So we're hoping to find out more about them during that time frame.
0: That's NPR's Lauren Frayer in London. Thank you, Lauren.
23: You're welcome.
13: Juliette Kayyem has been listening with us. She's a national security expert and former Homeland Security official. Good morning.
1: Good morning.
13: Okay, so the news since you last talked with us earlier this morning is the British authorities say these five who were arrested are British nationals in their mid-20s. What can you make of that?
1: I think that information basically excludes one theory that the British government would be investigating, which was Iranian sleeper cells that was sort of pushed into or sent to Britain to do damage. That's the only thing this information seems to exclude at this stage. These are British nationals, 20-something, which tends to be, you know, the age of sort of radicalization or terror activity. They drove over 2 hours to get close to the base. And, you know, I would say common sense tells you that, you know, three white vans in the middle of the night parking by an Air Force base is not generally a peaceful thing. And so they are very, very concerned about what these men were able to do, but still have not confirmed, you know, what was animating this kind of activity.
13: You said there's a theory that can be eliminated, the idea of an Iranian sleeper cell. What are some of the theories, hypotheses that would be live for investigators at this moment based on what little we know?
1: So given that they're British nationals, one would be sort of, what is their background? What is their political, national, religious affinity? And were these men radicalized sort of generally because of the war in Iran, which is deeply unpopular also in not just in the United States, but in Britain? So they're looking at a radicalization process brought by a war without any specific direction by Iran itself. And this is what we experience here in the United States often.
13: Self-radicalization,
1: or just, you know, they have a common hatred. They look at this Air Force base. It's as close as they can get to sort of going after the United States. This is a major base for us. This is where our B-52s and B-1s launch from to attack Iran. There is yet, though, and this is why we're careful, because the British government is confirming nothing yet. That this could be, I don't want to say unrelated to the war, but it may not be directly tied to you know, anyone with affinity to Iran. There are protests around the area, as your reporter was showing. The British have been nervous about Russian-related terrorism. So we simply don't know right now in terms of the motivation, even though, because of what is going on in the world, because of what Iran has said about this base, that would be the primary theory going into any investigation, is that this is tied to the war in Iran.
13: I feel the need to underline what we don't know here. We don't even know for sure that there was a bomb, right? We know there was a bomb disposal robot, but we don't know what they found.
1: That's exactly right. So right now, all we know, we know sort of a variety of things that are in conflict right now. And that's why we're awfully careful about saying that this is, you know, automatically a terrorism incident. The British are keeping the terror sort of identification or terrorism investigation identification aligned with this case right now. But we have not heard that there were explosive materials in the vans. We don't know if the men were armed. We don't know, you know, whether there might have been sort of follow-on or other threats that may have come behind it. So we simply don't know how serious or acute of a threat they were that night. We also, there is some conflicting information between what President Trump said, that these men were being followed for a long period of time, and the oddity that if that's true, that these men were able to get so close to the Air Force base and were only disclosed by, a farmer who was looking outside saying, this is awfully weird that you have these men in vans near the base. If it's true that these men were being surveyed, the British police or, you know, British counterterrorism officials are going to have to account for how did they get so close if they did to an attack.
13: Just got about 20 seconds here, but is it your sense that the UK and the US still collaborate closely on intelligence and counterterrorism, even as President Trump criticizes all allies?
1: Absolutely. I mean, this is at the tactical level. That information sharing is going on because we have a common interest, which is obviously to protect our population and their population. At the strategic level, you know, the speeches, there's still a lot of disagreements going on.
13: Juliette Kayyem of Harvard, she writes the Substack Early Warning. Thanks so much.
1: Thank you.
0: Aura plans to become a publicly traded company this week. It makes rings that track users' health data. And the company is expected to be one of this year's biggest IPOs, raising more than $2 billion. NPR's Elena Selyuk reports.
2: In recent years, smart watches have been losing ground to smart rings, as people who want to track their sleep, steps, or stress are looking for devices that are lighter, more discreet, and screen-free. And Aura, founded in Finland 13 years ago, has run circles around its rivals. Its minimalist rings show up on the hands of celebrities like Lady Gaga, Beyoncé, and the hottest American tennis star.
4: Will Coco Gauff please report to the U.S. Open?
2: This is from Aura's most recent ad campaign. Aura says its users have doubled for 2 years straight. And the median for how much people wear its tracking ring is 23 hours a day. Forrester Research analyst Ariel Terzinski says the brand has cracked the code on how to get its sensors on people's fingers every waking hour and in bed.
5: The fact that folks not only start wearing it and become paying members, but also that they wear it roughly 5 days a week, which is significant.
2: The paying member part is also notable. Buying an Aura ring costs at least $350. But then if you actually want to use all your health data, there's a subscription fee of $6 a month. This helps make Aura reliably profitable.
5: So it's as much about this hardware aspect as it is about the subscription model.
2: Aura's pitch is that its rings can track more than 50 health metrics, including body temperature and heart rate. In its first financial disclosure earlier this month, the company said it had, quote, amassed one of the largest biometric data sets in consumer health, with nearly 42 billion hours of physiological data on its users. This has critics raising concerns about data security and privacy. Also, a class action lawsuit has questioned the quality of Aura's sleep tracking, which the company disputes. And then there's a big picture question.
6: I think we run the risk of confusing data as a proxy for health.
2: Lucy McBride is a primary care doctor in Washington, D.C. and author of a book called Beyond the Prescription. She says she's seen benefits, like when a tracker alerted a patient to a heart condition, but
6: I've also had patients who feel like they're at the mercy of these trackers. They feel like it's a bad boyfriend, like judging them and shaming them and wanting them to do more.
2: And she says it's not about the data itself, but about how we use it. Alina Selyukh, NPR News.
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21: Good Monday morning. I'm South Carolina Public Radio Chief Meteorologist Tim Miller. Let's have a look at our forecast today. We'll start on the upstate for Greenville and Spartanburg. Look for mostly sunny skies today, a little warmer. We'll see a high temperature of 82 degrees. For the Piedmont Rock Hill, I'll do a temperature of 80 for you today. And again, with really just nice conditions and sunny skies. Towards the Midlands, Aiken, Lexington, Columbia, and Sumter, a little warmer today. We'll see a high of 84. Humidity still held in check, so really just a lovely day today. Towards the PD and the Grand Strand, Conway, Darlington, and Myrtle Beach, abundant Carolina sunshine for you today. Again, 84 will be our high, so again, a little warmer than it has been the last few days. But again, the humidity held relatively low. And down towards the low country, Charleston, Hilton Head, and Beaufort, 83 degrees, again, with just great sunshine, low humidity. Just go out and enjoy just simply a lovely Monday afternoon.
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10: 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Yeah, it's fall. Good morning. Linda Nunez, joined in the studio by our president and CEO, Adrian Farewell, and we have our producer, Jameson Reese, and we want to thank you for joining us this morning for our pledge drive. 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I hope we can do it. 800-256-8535 or SouthCarolinaPublicRadio.org. Already, we have heard from Francis in Hilton Head. Thank you for making contact, Francis, and letting us know that the programming here at South Carolina Public Radio has made an impact on you. 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
10: And you know, Jameson, I mentioned it last break, but I'll say it again now that we have Adrian in the studio with us. One of my favorite things to do is to lead tours through South Carolina Public Radio. We get all ages. We get some retired folks just want to see how we do things, and we get a lot of students too. And one of those students that used to be an intern was Adrian Farewell.
11: Yeah.
10: So Adrian, can you tell us about your journey? How were you attracted to public media? What brought you to SCETV as an intern? And how did you get from intern to president and CEO?
25: I'd say tenacity.
10: We've got 5 minutes.
25: I'd say tenacity. Yeah. You have to give me the 5 minute mark, Linda. But I'd say tenacity. We were, I was at the University of South Carolina in the journalism school. And at the time, I was majoring in broadcasting. So my focus was commercial broadcasting. And I knew one summer I did not want to go home. I saw this opportunity to apply for the ETV endowment internship. I did that. I was awarded an internship, and I'd honestly say the rest is history. Mm-hmm. That summer, it was a 10-week program, and I was able to work with Tom Posey, Linda Durant, some of the great greats here at South Carolina ETV and South Carolina Public Radio, and was able to learn more about my specific community. I am not from Columbia, South Carolina. I am from North Augusta, South Carolina. And in saying that, I was able to learn more about the communities here in the Midlands and what we could do and the impact that we could make as a public media organization. And from that moment on, I fell in love with public media, and I knew that this was what I wanted to do with the rest of my life. And so off and on, I've been at SCETV since 1999. I'm dating myself. but no matter what career path or career journey I end up on, the path always leads me back to public media because that's my passion. I love what we do, that we inform, we educate, and we partner with our communities that we serve. We're not just in and out, and we're not here to tell a 30, 60, 90-second story and make our way out of the community. We partner with our communities. We care about what's happening in the community. We are community. And so for me, it's just the impact that we make and the mark that we leave when we partner with our communities here in South Carolina. And I've just fallen in love with what we do and the fact that public media has had to evolve over the years. Specifically, I would say within the last decade, technology changes so rapidly. Mm-hmm. And so you're never telling the same stories over and over again. You know, there's always something new to talk about, something different. And to be able to lead that charge is one thing to be a passenger on the ship. But to be the captain requires a lot of strategic thought. I have to be purposeful because this isn't just about the community. It's about shepherding the lives that we have here in this building and the ones that we have across the state. And I take that responsibility as something that I'm very proud of. We've got a great team across the state of South Carolina, and we're doing work that's just unmatched.
11: Yeah.
25: Unmatched on every level.
11: It's safe to say that anyone who has been donating at least since 1999, like you said, has played a very pivotal role in how we have adjusted and grown, but also even your career, right? You're here because you fell in love with the mission, as well as so many other listeners. And so if you want to continue to be a part of something great, give us a call, 800-256-8535. 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
10: 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We've got the painting behind us. That's why I like to look over your shoulder. What's Linda looking at? Like, it's so great. It's the State House and Rainbow Row and one of our towers and the Shag Dance and the Palmetto Tree. It's just really a lot of fun, but it's our way of saying thanks for your support of South Carolina Public Radio. And as Adrian was saying, over the years, media has evolved. 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
25: 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And honestly, we could not be where we are delivering what we're delivering without their support. 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
10: Yeah, and we do thank you for that. And we're seeing evidence of that already in the programming. We've gotten some even more programming that we've added, and we actually just launched something called Sound Shift, which is pretty cool. It's another offer.
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10: Yes. 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But it's however you want to do it. And again, we're trying to get to our show goal before 9 o'clock of $1,500. So again, we can't do this without you. It's one big heavy lift if we try to do it by ourselves, but many hands make light work, and we need you there at 800-256-8535 and SouthCarolinaPublicRadio.org. Adrian Farewell in the house, along with Jameson Reese, our producer. I'm Linda Nunez, and we're going to take a little pause here and think of some cool things to tell you more about South Carolina Public Radio's programming, and hopefully we'll hear from you today. 800-256-8535, or you can give online. 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
15: Good morning. You're listening to South Carolina Public Radio. I'm Christina Thacker with your statewide headlines. This weekend marks the second anniversary of Hurricane Helene destroying parts of the Midlands and upstate. Scott Morgan has a look at the storm from 2 years on.
16: Helene cut a 500-mile swath of destruction through the southeast in late September 2024. The storm generated 21 tornadoes, triggered avalanches in mountain regions, and caused thousands of tree falls across a region left without power, water, or communications, in some cases, for weeks. Helene was fully gone 2 years ago today, and in her wake, 49 South Carolinians lay dead, roads and bridges were drowned for days, and almost 5,000 homes in the state were damaged or even leveled. 2 years later, scars of Helene are still visible in some of the larger, remoter areas of the Midlands and upstate. Dozens of homes abandoned, torn open by trees and not able to be repaired, fallen trees littered in woody patches along the sides of country roads. The South Carolina Office of Resilience has been a main engine in getting relief to homeowners hurt by Helene, helping to fund repairs to 900 storm-damaged homes, most still in the process of getting fixed. Earlier this month, FEMA announced more than $33 million in Helene recovery aid to 8 South Carolina counties hit hardest by the storm. Most of the monies are going towards protective infrastructure measures, but some are still going to continuing cleanup and recovery efforts. Locally, cities and counties where Helene proved fatal have quietly marked the people killed in the storm. In Saluda County, where the state's only two first responders to die in the storm were killed on duty, a memorial to George Satcher and Landon Bodie has been up for a year. But members of the Saluda Fire Department say they still can't bring themselves to speak publicly about the loss. Scott Morgan, South Carolina Public Radio.
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17: Well, here we go into the official first full week of fall, and we're going to start to warm up. You would think it'd be the opposite way around. I'm South Carolina Public Radio Chief Meteorologist Tim Miller. Yeah, we're going to start to warm up this week. You know, we've had some really lovely fall weather. This past weekend was simply stellar all over the state with below normal temperatures and some very cool mornings. Parts of the upstate pushing around the 40 degrees. Some of the areas around the Midlands, mid-40s, even down to the coast, an upper 50 here and there. So we will start to see warmer temperatures as we go through this week here. I don't expect any rain in towards the weekend. That's our next front that comes our way. So the dynamics are such as to where I think we'll be dry, but we'll start to kick up the humidity by Thursday and Friday, introduce some rain chances along the coast by Friday, and then pretty much statewide Saturday and Sunday. Right now, isolated showers at best, and then turning cooler for Sunday. That's a look at the week ahead.
15: That was Chief Meteorologist Tim Miller. 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
14: It's Morning Edition from NPR News. I'm Steve Inskeep in Washington, D.C.
0: And I'm Leila Fadel in New York City. Good morning. President Trump lost in court in his latest attack on the media, but continued his retaliation against CNN anyway.
14: Just to review here, a federal judge said last week that the president likely violated the Constitution when he banned three news outlets from the White House. Trump explicitly said he was banning them over coverage he did not like. This limited coverage last week of a speech at the United Nations and the visit of Chinese President Xi Jinping. The news organizations returned to the White House after the court ruling, but Trump then blocked close-up camera coverage over the weekend as he traveled to a football game in Tennessee and a golf tournament in Illinois.
0: NPR senior national political correspondent Mara Liasson is here to talk it through. Good morning, Mara.
19: Good morning.
0: So President Trump chose to attack news outlets at a time when it would seem he would want all eyes on him. Was this a political miscalculation by the president?
19: Well, it could be a miscalculation because he missed out on some coverage he would have liked to have had. On the White House press passes, it looks like the White House exploited a loophole in the judge's order because while White House press passes were restored at the judge's order, CNN was prevented from boarding Air Force One to cover the president's trip to see a college football game in Tennessee. So far, the other networks, including NPR, are standing in solidarity with CNN, but they're going to be making decisions about the press pool on a case-by-case basis.
0: Politically speaking, does a fight with the major broadcast networks benefit Trump in some way?
19: Well, that's a big question. Picking fights with the media might be popular with his base, but it's similar to another big question that hangs over Trump, which is why is he taking stands that are opposed to majority public opinion on issue after issue? The public wants AI regulated. Donald Trump says he doesn't want regulations. The public is skeptical about data centers. He said the only people who oppose them are people who want to be, quote, poor and backwards. He's, of course, for tariffs and the war in Iran, two very, very unpopular policies. And all of this does not seem to be adding up to a coherent strategy to help his party win the midterms.
0: So this fight is also distracting from other things Trump is doing, things that could directly impact people's lives far more than a fight with the media. Over the weekend, the administration canceled $810 million in spending Congress already approved. What happened there?
19: On Friday, the White House announced what's known as a pocket rescission. That is a spending cut that the president makes without Congress's approval. The canceled funds, according to the White House, include over $550 million from programs that, quote, provide services to refugees and other non-citizens. Later this week, the cuts to Medicaid and SNAP benefits, that's food assistance, that were in Trump's One Big Beautiful Bill will kick in. The pocket rescission has been called illegal by the GAO, the Government Accountability Office, and also by Senate Appropriations Committee Chair Susan Collins. She's in a tight reelection race in Maine. In a post on X, she said the cuts were intended to, quote, undermine Congress's constitutional power of the purse. Now, regardless of how that separation of powers dispute is resolved, these cuts added to higher prices at the pump and the grocery stores give voters more reason to feel economically stressed and angry. And that's not good for the incumbent party just before an election.
0: NPR's Mara Liasson. Thank you, Mara.
19: You're welcome.
14: Over the weekend, Saturday Night Live parodied the head of Anthropic. The actor playing Dario Amodei urged people to pressure Congress to stop him from what he is doing. In the past few days, we've learned about more instances of AI agents acting in unexpected ways, and these are agents of another company, OpenAI. And President Trump is expected to meet with the heads of the major AI companies tomorrow. NPR's Fo Jingnan is covering all of this and is in our studios. Good morning.
20: Good morning.
14: Welcome to Studio 31. What did you learn about OpenAI in the past week?
20: So first we learned that the company's AI agents hacked the government website in Australia over the summer.
14: Okay.
20: And then we learned from OpenAI that its agents did things with U.S. government websites. Hmm. In one case, the AI agents took public data from the Securities Exchange Commission and posted it on another website that was not part of the assignment. And in another case, AI agents accessed data from the Census Bureau's website after they found credentials that have been posted online, aka that's not theirs.
1: Yeah.
20: So it's important to know that, you know, in the case of the US government websites, it's not hacking per se in both cases, and because AI access publicly available information, but still it's not what you want from an agent. And separately, the research organization Transluce said it has found that agents appearing to belong to OpenAI, quote, attempted a rudimentary hack on a Department of Education website, which did not succeed, unquote. And OpenAI said it's looking into this finding.
1: Okay, so we have incidents that range from being really creative in finding information to getting right up to hacking. What do companies say they're doing to prevent more of this?
20: So one of the measures that Anthropic and OpenAI now say they will undertake involve expanding their work with third-party assessors or evaluators to make sure their products are safe. But I've been talking to some evaluators, and what they say suggests that the work is not going to be a quick fix. Current evaluation methods can't yet make sure the models always behave safely.
1: Oh, yeah. Co-founder of Anthropic was on this program not so long ago talking about third-party evaluators. What do they do to test safety?
20: So evaluation is kind of a broad term, right? But for the purpose of today, we are really talking about evaluations of AI systems instead of, say, like the AI company's safety protocols. So what people do is to give the AI systems a series of questions or scenarios and see how they respond. And if the AI systems turn out to be very capable at certain tasks, such as like hacking or biology, then AI developers might think about putting more guardrails. So, you know, the systems don't help bad actors make bioweapons or carry out cyber attacks. And if the AI systems exhibit undesirable behavior, like doing things that they weren't assigned to do, then they may want to go back and train the model some more. So this is where the third-party evaluators can be very helpful. They have a different perspective than the AI developer themselves, in many cases specialized knowledge. So they're able to think of different kinds of scenarios or ways to probe the AI systems.
1: How effective are those AI evaluations in reality?
20: They're far from perfect. All the researchers I talked to say that evaluation results don't do a very good job of predicting model behavior. They can predict all the ways people will interact with AI models, and they can predict how AI models will behave in situations that evaluations didn't test for. So in effect, evaluation results just don't generalize very well. And researchers who work on ensuring that humans don't lose control of AI are worried about a different kind of problem. The researchers are worried about that the models are on their best behavior when they believe they're being watched. But we don't know how the models would behave if they don't believe they're being watched anymore.
1: Does this mean companies really don't have any way to prevent AI models from getting out of control?
20: Well, evaluations are not meant to solve all AI safety problems, nor is it meant to be the only measure, right? For example, many outside researchers told me, you know, OpenAI could have stopped agents involved in the Hugging Face hack that got so much public attention this summer, but that would have required better monitoring by OpenAI. And evaluators say that getting better access to AI companies is a good start, but the science of evaluation still has a long way to go.
1: NPR's Hou Jingnan, thanks for coming by our studios this morning.
20: Thank you.

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8: Hi, I'm Victoria Hansen, a reporter for South Carolina Public Radio. Covering the coast of South Carolina means covering hurricanes. We have learned the hard way they can cause mass destruction inland, as we saw with Helene, but increased development is a big issue, especially on the coast. You know, when we're dealing with issues of rising sea levels and we're dealing with issues involving marine mammals, so the environment is huge to talk about here. I personally like to talk about the Sea Islands because they're a source for stories about Gullah Geechee people, and that is the direct descendants of slaves who still live here. You know, all the challenges they face as they try to maintain their culture with all this increased development and the environmental issues. And then finally, I think what makes the coast a little different to cover is all the stories about tourism. You know, from the Grand Strand down to the Hilton Head Island, there are just so many festivals and events to share with folks, especially people who've just moved here. Be informed, be connected with South Carolina Public Radio.
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10: I'm Bobby Connor for South Carolina Public Radio with Health Focus here at the radio studio for the Medical University of South Carolina in Charleston. It's estimated that over 4,000 children and adults in South Carolina are living with sickle cell disease. Dr. Christina Abrams is here to talk about the details. Dr. Abrams is an assistant professor of pediatrics and director of the Pediatric Sickle Cell Center at MUSC Shawn Jenkins Children's Hospital. Dr. Abrams,

0: Jenkins Children's Hospital. Dr. Abrams, tell us about sickle cell disease.
1: So sickle cell disease is an inherited condition that affects the hemoglobin, or one of the proteins that's inside of your red blood cell. So instead of having nice, flexible red blood cells, you actually have red blood cells that are shaped like sickles or crescent moons. Because of this, those red blood cells are very fragile and very sticky, and so it leads to complications like severe anemia and severe pain.
0: And I know newborn babies are screened in South Carolina and elsewhere in the U.S. for sickle cell disease. Tell us about that newborn screening.
1: In the United States, across all 50 states, children are screened for hemoglobin disorders through the newborn screening program. We're able to pick up children that have sickle cell disease as well as sickle cell trait. And I actually see patients with both sickle cell disease and sickle cell trait. Sickle cell trait, mostly for counseling, to see what the impacts might be long-term for their reproductive decisions. And then sickle cell disease, because we can intervene to make sure that they live healthy lives.
0: When a child is diagnosed with sickle cell disease, what treatments or therapies are started?
1: When we first see patients, we like to see them as early as possible, somewhere between 2 to 4 weeks old, up to 2 months. And the first thing that we start is a preventative antibiotic to help prevent them from severe bacterial infections. We start that very, very early and have big conversations with the family about what it looks like to live with a child that has sickle cell disease.
0: And at what point would you start treatment or therapies for the child? And what is the treatment for sickle cell disease?
1: So we have two what we call disease-modifying therapies. We would start those as early as 9 months, and really our options are two, hydroxyurea and L-glutamine. And our goal as pediatric hematologists and pediatric sickle cell doctors is to make sure that kids are able to live a healthy enough life to get to the point where they're eligible for gene therapy.
0: And tell us more about gene therapy for children that have sickle cell disease.
1: The children in South Carolina and some of the young adults in South Carolina have been very lucky that MUSC, as the bone marrow transplant and cellular therapy center for the state, have had gene therapy and bone marrow transplant as an opportunity for their children for at least 15 years.
0: And for South Carolina children who have gone through gene therapy, what is the impact?
1: It's been an amazing thing to watch these families go through this process. Sickle cell disease is at the base a very unpredictable disease. And so a lot of times families feel like they can't necessarily live their life for fear of their kids having complications from their disease. So what I have seen with children, adolescents, and young adults is they get their life back. They no longer are waiting for a surprise complication that impacts their ability to live their life. And so it's been very encouraging and very exciting to see these kids thrive after gene therapy.
0: Dr. Abrams, thanks for talking with us about sickle cell disease.
1: Thank you so much.
0: From the radio studio for the Medical University of South Carolina in Charleston, I'm Bobby Connor for South Carolina Public Radio.
2: I'm Mark Rapp, and this is Rap on Jazz. William Bill Binford, born 1902, found his musical path through the legendary Jenkins Orphanage in Charleston, South Carolina. As a child, he toured with the orphanage band's Musical Review as early as 1915. Binford became a key figure in jazz's early years, leading his groups and recording with pioneers like Jelly Roll Morton, Ethel Waters, Willie the Lion Smith, and Jimmy Dunn. He bridged jazz's evolving sound, playing both tuba and bass as the music transitioned from marching roots to swinging rhythm sections. He performed with Bubba Miley and his Mileage Makers, the Gulf Coast Seven, and the Plantation Orchestra before leaving the scene after 1930. Though less known today, Binford helped lay the foundation for jazz's modern rhythm section. This has been Rap on Jazz, a co-production of Cola Jazz and South Carolina Public Radio, made possible by the ETV Endowment of South Carolina.
3: Good morning. I'm Linda Nunez. This is South Carolina Public Radio. I'm joined in the studio this morning by Adrian Fairwell, our president and CEO, and Jameson Reese, our producer. We're hoping to hear from you this morning because 9 o'clock will be that deadline where we're hoping to make that $1,500 show goal, and we need your help. now more than ever, 800-256-8535 or southcarolinapublicradio.org. Either place you can give whatever amount you feel led to. We want to thank this morning Francis out of Hilton Head. Heard from Francis, gave this morning their

0: 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Mm-hmm. 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And sometimes it does get serious. 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And I don't know, Jameson, a lot of people put a dollar amount on what they value for things, but I can't really, to me, it's invaluable what we do here at South Carolina Public Radio.
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0: You know, I go through a relationship with South Carolina Public Radio all my life. It's been, it's served its purpose in different ways. And Adrian, one of the ways I reconnected after a while of just going, oh man, there it is, South Carolina Public Radio. When my kids were in high school and they had all these events that they had to go to, I don't know about you, but I found so many nap times waiting in a line, parked, waiting for the activity bus to arrive. And then when my kids got into band and orchestra and stuff like that, you know, there'd be football games and things like that. And I would park at the school waiting for that activity bus. And one of my favorite things to do is to lay my seat back and tune into Echoes and just relax. Yeah. So that's how I've, you know, just embraced South Carolina Public Radio. And then that next morning I'm doing my errands and my chores and Wait, Don't Tell Me is on. And now we've just more recently added Away With Words, which I'd previously been listening to on a podcast. I'm like, we did it. We did it, y'all. Mm-hmm. So, and that's my point, Adrian, is we continue to expand the programming here at South Carolina Public Radio to meet everybody's needs as best we can.
2: And that's what I'm most excited about. When we added Who, What, When, which is one of my favorite shows.
0: So fun.
2: Bran and Dan are just amazing. They've traveled the country really showing folks what South Carolina has to offer, and stations are really grasping at, hey, we want to have that show on our air, on our broadcast, and that's a feather in our cap.
0: Yes.
2: Right? I often say, a very dear mentor used to be boss of mine always said that South Carolina was a small state, but we fought above our weight class all the time. And I feel like that's what we do here at South Carolina Public Radio. I think from my chair, I value the fact that we lean into trusted journalism. Mm-hmm. I mean, we report the facts. We try not to be biased and share our own personal perspectives. We lean into the facts, and I love that. I fell in love with public media in general, both radio and television, and we've since added digital to that. But I fell in love with the storytelling, the magic of storytelling, being able to embed ourselves in communities and really tell and share your stories from your perspectives, to me, matters more than anything. I value the educational portion of what we do. We don't just inform, we educate. Whatever show we have, we will typically have state standard aligned curriculum that matches that programming. And so I'm very proud of that. So I value public media on so many different levels. I've raised two children on public media. I was raised on public media. I'm really dating myself now. you know, not, it wasn't just Mr. Rogers' Neighborhood for me. You know, it was so many other things that I valued about public media. And again, sitting from my chair, the thoughtful conversations, the local relevance. I mean, it all comes hand in hand when we do the jobs that we do that we're passionate about. You don't just have people showing up here to work. I was talking with Jameson earlier. I said, Jameson, what time did you get here this morning? She said, oh, about 6:45. I said, you did what? You know, so you got to love a job to be there at 6:45, right?
0: And so
2: I'm just excited about where we are, but I'm more excited about where we're going. And we do that with your help. We only get to where we need to be to continue informing and connecting you all with each other with your help. And so we're just appreciative of what you currently do. We have a goal to meet this morning, and I'm hopeful that we will meet that goal by 9 o'clock this morning.
0: I feel confident. 800-256-8535 or SouthCarolinaPublicRadio.org. And one of the other things, you know, Adrian, it calls to mind as you discuss getting into the community and making those connections. You know, we've expanded our news team somewhat, and so we've got more folks out there, not just covering the news, but they are members of this community as well. And I was speaking with Scott Morgan just last week. He came in for a meeting and just asking him, you know, hey, what's going on? What's the latest? And he's like, well, I was talking to this particular politician, and he knows me, you know. He's like, hey, Scott. So, you know, they have that rapport and that trust, and they can get that information across to the listener as well. And now more than ever, as we approach election season, that we can find out who these candidates are, what they stand for, and make the right decision for ourselves and our families as we walk into that polling booth. So we hope to hear from you today. If these things have value in your life, let us know. Any amount is appreciated. It's all going to go towards these programs. 800-256-8535. SouthCarolinaPublicRadio.org. And Jameson, we mentioned we've got this beautiful t-shirt, and we did not want, we have to talk about Becca Kempel. You know, we have a lot of people on our staff that are just multi-talented, and Becca is no exception.
3: She's one of them. Yeah.
0: And so she has designed this graphic for this t-shirt with your gift of $120, and you can spread that out over the course of the year. $10 a month, you can do it. You can get this limited edition t-shirt. I had to look up the butterfly. We were talking about that. There's the Eastern Tiger Swallowtail also in that graphic, and that that little creature was adopted as our state butterfly back in 1994. So Becca has honored it along with some sweet tea and the shag and palmetto trees, rainbow row, and so much. So we'd love to hear from you today. And get us to our show goal of $1,500. We're hoping to make that by 9 o'clock. We can do it, but not without your help. 800-256-8535 or SouthCarolinaPublicRadio.org. Jameson, I want to thank you also for being an awesome producer. 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
0: All right, Adrian, farewell. 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
7: From APM, American Public Media, this is Performance Today. I'm Valerie Kaler. While his peers were writing avant-garde music, American composer Adolphus Hailstork wanted to, as he put it, seek the authentic self. And for him, that meant staying in some ways true to his upbringing. For a decade, he sang as a boy soprano in the choir at an Episcopal cathedral in Albany, New York. That early love for melody, for lyricism, for authenticity has been a through line that's apparent in all his music. Chamber music by Adolphus Hailstork, his 1985 piano trio on the way from a concert in Manhattan.
8: Love.
3: Tsai from NPR News in Washington. I'm Korva Coleman. China and the U.S. have released a list of imports they will reduce tariffs on that are worth $30 billion in each direction. NPR's Jennifer Pack reports from Beijing. This follows last week's U.S. visit between President Trump and Chinese President Xi.
8: President Trump has been imposing rounds of tariffs on Chinese exports in his first and now second term. China retaliated in kind, often targeting Trump's voting base, American farmers. Now they get some reprieve. China's Commerce Ministry says it will lower tariffs on U.S. agricultural products like beef, chicken, almonds, and also on American medical equipment and coal. In exchange, the White House says it will reduce tariffs on Chinese baby products, toys, and decorations, which, if implemented in time, American consumers could see some holiday savings. Jennifer Pack, NPR News, Beijing.
3: Israel has imposed a week-long closure of its military checkpoints in the occupied West Bank. This further tightens restrictions on Palestinians. NPR's Kat Lonsdorf reports it comes as the Israeli military increased its presence in the territory ahead of national elections next month.
9: Over the weekend, Israeli Defense Minister Israel Katz said he instructed the military to impose a, quote, general closure of the occupied West Bank for the duration of the Jewish holiday, Sukkot. It's not unusual for Israel to impose further restrictions on Palestinians in the West Bank during Jewish holidays for what it says are security concerns. But this comes as Israel has already been significantly building its military presence in the territory as the election draws closer, and after several recent Palestinian attacks on Israelis, including one that severely wounded the son of Israel's ambassador to the U.S. Such closures in the West Bank greatly limit the movement of Palestinians trying to go about daily life. Kat Lonsdorf, NPR News, Tel Aviv.
3: Cuts to social safety net programs such as Medicaid are kicking in just as voters are grappling with higher prices. NPR's Mara Liasson reports.
10: In addition to the social safety net cuts that were in the One Big Beautiful Bill, the White House has told Congress that it plans to cancel an additional $810 million in health care and educational-related programs. In a statement on X, the chairman of the Senate Appropriations Committee, Republican Susan Collins of Maine, said the move, known as a pocket rescission, is unlawful and that the rescissions were intended to, quote, undermine Congress's constitutional power of the purse. The cuts are hurting people who depend on Medicaid and food assistance. Another reason, along with higher prices at the pump or 7% mortgages, that voters say they feel angry and economically stressed. Mara Liasson, NPR News.
3: Computer chip maker NVIDIA says it's launched a software platform that could be used to stop AI agents from acting independently without humans' knowledge. You're listening to NPR News. The CEO of AI company Anthropic had dinner last night with President Trump at the White House. Trump had said earlier that he had personally invited Daria Amedei to dine with him there. Amedei recently wrote a long essay warning of the dangers of unregulated artificial intelligence. A growing number of universities are rolling out courses to help people cope with concerns about artificial intelligence and adapt to the technology. As NPR's Windsor Johnston reports, a new course on AI gets underway this week at Harvard University.
11: Some people are rushing to try every new AI tool. Others say they want nothing to do with it. Experts say both reactions can be driven by anxiety. Harvard Medical School psychologist Luana Marquez helped develop a new course to address those fears.
12: I think there's a level of fear of the unknown, they make sense, but we need to be able to train people to adjust. And so that is why we created the course, because we have a pressure cooker that's getting louder and louder.
11: Ohio State is also adding AI skills across its undergraduate curriculum. Miami University in Ohio offers a self-paced AI fundamentals course for students, faculty, and staff. Windsor Johnston, NPR News.
3: Billionaire Elon Musk's company, SpaceX, has launched another of its gigantic rockets into space. The Starship, as it's called, is supposed to attempt to reach orbit for the first time. It launched in southern Texas. This is NPR.
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7: 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I'm Valerie Kaler. Intrigue and love. That's what Friedrich Schiller called the play that inspired the music we're about to hear. It's about Luisa, a young woman from a working-class family who falls in love with a boy from the right side of the tracks, or at least the noble side of the tracks. Rodolfo, it seems, is the son of a count. Luisa's father says, you know what, no. Tries to break him up with the scheming co-conspirator. The original play was more about class struggle, but when Giuseppe Verdi turned it into an opera, his focus was narrower, but somehow more universal. A father and daughter butting heads over a boyfriend. The play, Intrigue and Love, became the opera Luisa Miller. Here's the overture to Verdi's opera, played by the RAI National Symphony Orchestra, with Riccardo Bisatti conducting this performance in Turin, Italy.

0: That was the overture to Giuseppe Verdi's Luisa Miller, about a young woman who falls in love with a man her father does not approve of. Tale as old as time. That performance from the RAI National Symphony Orchestra, led by Riccardo Bisotti, at their HQ in Turin, Italy, the Arturo Toscanini RAI Auditorium. In the mid-19th century, the site was home to the Royal Hippodrome, a huge oval track for equestrian shows, and later a circus theater. Although none of those original elements remain in the current structure, the designers paid tribute to its history with a horseshoe-shaped balcony, and a 21st-century acoustic renovation installed a sunburst ceiling meant to evoke the old circus tent. The RAI Symphony renamed their concert hall in 2007 to commemorate the 50th anniversary of legendary conductor Arturo Toscanini's death. In a moment, poetry and music. Or music is poetry? 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
1: Good Monday morning. I'm South Carolina Public Radio Chief Meteorologist Tim Miller. Let's have a look at our forecast today. We'll start on the upstate for Greenville and Spartanburg. Look for mostly sunny skies today, a little warmer. We'll see a high temperature of 82 degrees. For the Piedmont Rock Hill, I'll do a temperature of 80 for you today. And again, with really just nice conditions and sunny skies. Towards the Midlands, Aiken, Lexington, Columbia, and Sumter, a little warmer today. We'll see a high of 84. Humidity still held in check, so really just a lovely day today. Towards the PD and the Grand Strand, Conway, Darlington, and Myrtle Beach, abundant Carolina sunshine for you today. Again, 84 will be our high, so again, a little warmer than it has been the last few days. But again, the humidity held relatively low. And down towards the low country, Charleston, Hilton Head, and Beaufort, 83 degrees, again, with just great sunshine, low humidity. Just go out and enjoy just simply a lovely Monday afternoon.
0: We're about to hear music by Spanish composer Enrique Granados. In the mid-1890s, he wrote a heartfelt set of dances for piano that he called poetic waltzes. They were among his very first published works, and he was justifiably proud of them. In fact, Granados enjoyed performing the waltzes himself, right up to the time of his death in 1916. He even recorded them on a piano roll.

from a role for player piano made in 1913, Enrique Granados playing his own poetic waltzes. Those pieces are still popular with pianists and with guitarists. The Australian guitar duo Ziggy and Miles, brothers Ziggy and Miles Johnston, played this arrangement of the Valses Poeticos, poetic waltzes, during the Hayden's Ferry Chamber Music Series in Tempe, Arizona.

0: Music written in the 1890s originally for solo piano by Spanish composer Enrique Granados. He was trained in the European classical way, but that music came from a period where his interest was shifting to Spanish sounds, and we heard it reflected in his poetic waltzes. Granados imitated the sounds of Spanish guitar in many of his piano works, strumming, repeated notes, rhythms, and that sultry Spanish vibe. Not a big surprise, then, that guitarists are drawn to his work and make it their own. German guitar duo Christian Gruber and Peter Maklar made that arrangement. We heard it played by Australian guitar duo Ziggy and Miles at the Tempe Center for the Arts in Tempe, Arizona, part of the Hayden's Ferry Chamber Music Series. Thanks for joining me for today's Concert Highlights. I would love to hear your thoughts on the music and stories we share. 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In a moment, a piano trio from one of the elder statesmen of American music. 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
1: 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We have five brilliant young musicians. One is an 11-year-old violinist who moved from Sydney, Australia at 7 years old to attend the Juilliard School. Two are violists, and one of them is a 6'5", 12th grader from Englewood, New Jersey, whose viola is almost as tall as he is. Next time on From the Top.
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3: This is from the world premiere recording of a new guitar concerto by British composer Joby Talbot. I'm Tony Morris. 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
0: American composer Adolphus Hailstork has been writing music for more than 65 years now, and among his compositions, quite a few works written in response to difficult or violent moments in history. Hailstork says as a composer, he hopes he can encourage people to contemplate the subject at hand. And he adds, quote, "Music is comforting for some, and for other people it's awakening. I have no interest in lulling people to sleep." Here's a piece from 1985, his piano trio, a piece that opens with a lament in remembrance of the Jewish Holocaust. Daniel Epstein at the piano, Zhao Wang playing the violin, Ben Larson cello. They gave this concert at the Manhattan School of Music in New York City. The piano trio by Adolphus Hailstork.

American composer Adolphus Hailstork wrote that in 1985, his piano trio. Daniel Epstein at the piano, Xiao Wang played the violin, Ben Larson was the cellist. We heard it from their faculty recital at the Manhattan School of Music in New York City. In the program, they noted that Hailstork is a Manhattan School alumnus, and they praised his almost theatrical sense of drama in that piece. Adolphus Hailstork is a prolific composer. Over the past 65 or so years, he's written more than 250 works. Many of them relate to pivotal yet painful moments in our nation's history, including the assassination of Dr. Martin Luther King Jr., slavery, the Tulsa Race Massacre, and police brutality. Hailstork says he hopes, after listening to his works and thinking about the music, audience members feel a determination to make a better culture. American composer Adolphus Hailstork. You know I love sharing music with you here on PT. Whether you're hearing the show online or via the Your Classical app or on a good old-fashioned radio, I would love to share some music with y'all in person, too. PT has cooked up a dreamy trip for this coming spring. A visit to festivals in Dresden, Prague, and Berlin. 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
4: It was a piece that was written for women's voices when I first moved to New York. I'll sing a little bit. Ooh, my

0: We heard the American String Quartet at the Cooperstown Summer Music Festival in Cooperstown, New York. They played the second-to-last quartet written by Mozart, his number 22. Mozart wrote 23 string quartets over the course of his career. The very last ones he composed, three of them, were dedicated to the King of Prussia, Friedrich Wilhelm II, who knew his way around a cello. Mozart lavished a little extra love on the cello part, giving it some really lovely melodic lines. We heard cellist Wolfram Kessel and the rest of the American String Quartet play the String Quartet No. 22, the middle child from the very last set of Mozart quartets. It is always a treat to share concert highlights from around the world here on PT. And this spring, I invite you to join me on an in-person musical tour of Germany and Prague. We will attend three of the world's premier classical music events, the Dresden and Prague Spring Music Festivals, and the Beethoven Festival in Leipzig, where we'll hear a special recital by pianist Long Long. We'll immerse ourselves in the local art and history, explore the homes of Felix Mendelssohn and the Schumanns. There will be no limit, of course, to all the delicious food and great company of your fellow music lovers along the way. Space is limited on this intimate group trip. All the details, including the full itinerary, available online at publicradiocustomtravel.org. That's publicradiocustomtravel.org. 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
1: It is another day of abundant Carolina sunshine, no matter where you go. I'm South Carolina Public Radio Chief Meteorologist Tim Miller. Here's my forecast today. We'll start in the upstate. Greenville and Spartanburg, sunshine today. Temperature 82 degrees, so a little warmer than we certainly were over the weekend. Again, just absolutely lovely, though. Towards the Piedmont Rock Hill, temperature 80 this afternoon, but maybe a passing cloud or two. For the Midlands, Aiken, Lexington, Columbia, and Sumter, sunshine and still warmer. We'll do 84 for the high temperature today. Again, humidity, really nothing to write home about. So all in all, just simply a really great day. Towards the PD and the Grand Strand, Conway, Darlington, Myrtle Beach, 84 for you. Again, sunshine, maybe a few passing clouds, especially perhaps along the coast. And down towards the Lowcountry, Charleston, Hilton Head, and Beaufort, sunshine galore. Again, maybe a passing cloud or two. We'll top out this afternoon at 83 degrees.
0: Brazilian composer Heitor Villa-Lobos is such a fascinating confluence of musical streams. Fundamentals of Western European classical music, intense study of impressionists like Claude Debussy, and modernists like Igor Stravinsky, popular music from the streets of Brazil. The most well-known example of this synthesis married Brazilian folk and popular music with the elegant precision and style of Johann Sebastian Bach, Bachianus Brasileiris. The selection we're going to hear is definitely the most familiar excerpt from that collection, the aria from Bachianus Brasileiris No. 5. He originally wrote it for solo voice and a bunch of cellos, but was asked to turn that part for an entire cello section into a part for one guitar. And the solo part, kind of a free-for-all, any voice, any instrument. This particular pairing is pretty common, flute and guitar. Flutist Alice K. Dade and guitarist Colin McAllister teamed up for this performance at the Colorado College Summer Music Festival.

0: Between 1930 and 1945, Brazilian composer Heitor Villa-Lobos wrote 9 pieces called Baquianas Brasileiras. That was the best-known tune from the set, the aria from Baquianas Brasileiras No. 5. The melody is vaguely reminiscent of an air by J.S. Bach, but also has the sound of a lamenting folk tune. Villa-Lobos wrote the piece for soprano and cellos, but the simple fact is everybody wants to play it, so there are countless arrangements floating around. The one we heard featured flutist Alice K. Dade taking the soprano line, with Colin McAllister covering the entire cello section on the guitar. That concert was at Packard Performance Hall at Colorado College during their Summer Music Festival. You can hear that concert highlight again on the PT page. 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
0: Solidarity, togetherness, family, community, unity. In Swahili, the word that encompasses that spirit is umoja. Valerie Coleman wrote her first version of Umoja 2 decades ago for Women's Choir. Since then, she's created multiple arrangements for different instrumental ensembles. And in 2019, at the request of the Philadelphia Orchestra, she wrote not just an arrangement, but a major expansion of the piece. The overall message of the power of community remains, but with a few interjections of discord, which she says represent the forces of injustice threatening to take hold in the world today. She said, quote, "This version is now a full exploration into the meaning of freedom and unity. Now more than ever, Umoja has to ring as a strong and beautiful anthem for the world we live in today." Stéphane Deneuve leads the St. Louis Symphony Orchestra in St. Louis, Missouri, in Umoja, Anthem of Unity, by Valerie Coleman.

0: American composer Valerie Coleman initially wrote Umoja 2 decades ago as a short piece for women's choir, then arranged it as a short piece for wind quintet, then for flute ensemble and concert band. Several years ago, the Philadelphia Orchestra asked her to write a major expansion on the piece and on the idea. That's what we just heard. Umoja, Anthem of Unity, for orchestra by Valerie Coleman. Conductor Stéphane Deneuve led the St. Louis Symphony Orchestra in concert in St. Louis, Missouri. Umoja is a Swahili word that means unity, maintaining connections as a family and community. Did you know you can listen to PT on your smart speaker? 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
6: From NPR News in Washington, I'm Corva Coleman. The Trump administration has announced it is rolling back fuel economy standards for new vehicles. It says less efficient vehicles make cars more affordable for Americans. As NPR's Willa Rubin reports, this is a step that weakens Biden-era climate policies.
7: The corporate average fuel economy, CAFE standards, have been around since the 70s. These require American carmakers to make each year's new vehicles more fuel efficient on average across their entire fleets. But how much more efficient? Under the Biden administration, fleets needed to get 2% more efficient every year. That meant carmakers needed to make electric vehicles, balance out their gas guzzlers, otherwise they were subject to a fine. That fine went away last July as part of the One Big Beautiful Bill Act. Now, a much smaller increase in fuel efficiency will be required every year. Willa Rubin, NPR News.
6: Voters may soon feel more economic pain. There are upcoming cuts to safety net programs such as SNAP. Along with that, President Trump is going to cut hundreds of millions of dollars from programs he opposes, even though Congress has approved funding for them. NPR's Mara Liasson reports this is called a pocket veto or pocket rescission.
8: According to the White House, the canceled funds include over $550 million from programs that provided services to refugees and other non-citizens. Later this week, the cuts to Medicaid and food stamp SNAP benefits that were in Trump's One Big Beautiful Bill are going to kick in. And this pocket rescission has been called illegal by the General Accounting Office. So together, all of these cuts add up to more economic pressure on voters.
6: NPR's Mara Liasson reporting. Iran's embassy in London is denying any involvement in a suspected plot that was foiled near an air base in western England. It's one of the bases where U.S. military bombers take off for attacks on Iran. NPR's Lauren Freyer reports from London.
9: The Iranian embassy in London says it categorically rejects what it calls malicious speculations that it was involved in a suspected terror plot near Royal Air Force Base Fairford. In the middle of the night, early Sunday, a farmer alerted police to three suspicious vehicles near that British airbase. Police intercepted them and arrested five men, whom they say are British nationals, all in their mid-20s, living in London. They've been detained on suspicion of both explosives and terrorism offenses. British counterterrorism officials say they're aware that, quote, geopolitical questions are being raised, but that the idea that the base may have been targeted because of its role in U.S. attacks on Iran is just one of many threads they are investigating. Lauren Freyer, NPR News, London.
6: You're listening to NPR News from Washington. The White House has started airing a new ad featuring President Trump. In it, he asks people to join him in his fight to expel warmongers from government. The ad says it was paid for by the U.S. government. This is the second such ad released by the White House in recent days. Critics say these appear to violate federal law. Weather forecasters say that the nor'easter that pounded the East Coast over the weekend is now weakening. One person was killed in New York State by a falling tree this weekend. The powerful storm brought winds that were near hurricane strength. It is still pouring rain from New York to New England. The smoke billowing off a wildfire can travel hundreds or thousands of miles. A new field of study is trying to understand how that smoke may be disturbing wild places and creatures, such as birds. Here's NPR's Ari Daniel.
10: Having repeatedly experienced wildfire smoke herself, Olivia Sanderfoot, who's based at Cornell University, has long wanted to know how birds handle it.
11: It's not just about what they're inhaling, which is inevitably bad for them. It's also about how the cues that they use to navigate their world are upended when it gets smoky outside.
10: Sanderfoot's teamed up with researchers in other disciplines to create a new field called smoke ecology. It relies in part on birders already on the ground collecting bird activity data when smoke happens to blow in. A top priority is to determine where birds go when it's smoky and what can be done to help them. Ari Daniel, NPR News.
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12: 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John Ludwig Taylor solves murder cases like a game of chess in this BritBox original mystery. Ludwig Season 2, streaming October 13th at BritBox.com.
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5: Thrive brings people news to keep them up to date, all kinds of talk shows and other programming to expand horizons, and of course, the music that might simply be a soundtrack to someone's routine, or maybe it's a vital source of inspiration each day as well. So thank you, thank you, thank you for being a part of that. And of course, thank you for tuning in. I would also like to say a special thank you to Valerie Anderson, who is here in the studio with me this hour. And if you don't remember that name, or maybe past appearances on air have not come to mind, well, Valerie Anderson is our music librarian. So Valerie, welcome back to Studio B.
14: I'm back.
5: And thanks for taking time away from all the, I say piles of CDs, but kind of the digital piles of files as well that you sort through.
14: Absolutely. Yes, indeed. We've got lots and lots of digital these days. I get a little bit of hard copy every now and again, but yeah, 98% of what I get is digital now. So,
5: And so much of your work, too, is curatorial. You know, you do get a lot of emails and press releases and, you know, people are really wanting to, you know, have a recording included in the library, but there simply isn't space or, you know, time necessarily for every single thing.
14: Well, right. Yeah. And that's why I go through all these things. And yeah, I try to do this on a quarterly basis. And right now for this fall, I've got 110 releases that we are actually adding to our servers as we speak.
5: Oh, very exciting.
14: And some of which you'll be hearing today. So you guys get a sneak peek of what's out there. This is all things, with the exception of the very last thing that we're going to play today, all of this has been released this year.
5: Ooh, fresh.
14: And there's and it's all been recorded within the past year or two. We're past the COVID thing now, so people are getting back in studio, getting back in wherever they are, usually in churches or things like that. And so we're getting a lot more stuff in these days, yes.
5: Very exciting. Have you noticed any trends, perhaps, or coincidences? Maybe seems like a lot of people are playing this instrument, or this composer perhaps is having a hot moment.
14: Anything? I don't know why, and you probably have your finger on this better than me, but I'm getting Mahler.
5: Hmm.
14: Mahler symphonies, just lots of Mahler symphonies.
5: Well, that may tie to your COVID point. I mean, obviously, you're talking about lots of performing forces, so maybe they're like, hey, let's pack them back in the concert hall for the Symphony of 1,000 or, you know.
14: And the other thing I'm getting are interesting takes on works that we're used to. I've got, there's a release of Bach, and it is Bach, but it's not Bach. It's interesting arrangements on Bach, and I go back a ways to, you know, the Swingle singers,
5: yeah.
14: If anybody remembers that, and they would take these vocal takes on Bach and things, and it's not that bad, but
5: I personally love their take on the air from the orchestral suite.
14: That's true. So. Yeah. Okay.
5: But we won't debate that.
14: But there's some interesting takes on Bach, and I've always been someone who, number one, if I see a composer that I'm unfamiliar with and we don't have in the library, I'm probably going to go ahead and get it. And different takes on familiar things. And so we've got one coming up with alto saxophone and piano, which may not necessarily be, well, it's Franck, but it may not necessarily be a familiar thing, but alto saxophone and piano, you don't hear a whole lot with classical music. And I tend to gravitate towards those unusual arrangements.
5: Yeah, well, you know, and the saxophone had the, you might say misfortune, I don't know, but in classical music history, invented in the 1840s, I think. So, I mean, there's a lot of repertoire that, of course, couldn't have been written with it in mind, but it does lend itself well to some Baroque oboe pieces, mm-hmm. or as we'll hear in a few moments, you know, maybe a violin sonata as well. So get to that in just a bit. But I just want to remind listeners, you know, that when they make an investment in South Carolina Public Radio, they're really helping to ensure these kinds of musical discoveries for people all across the state, you know, to have their horizons broadened, you know, maybe you say, I've heard that Bach piece before. We've been there, done that. But then you hear another performance or maybe on another instrument and you think, it's like a totally new experience.
14: Yeah. Oh, you know? Absolutely. Yeah.
5: And I know you've had a long experience with public radio yourself, and we can get into that in a bit. But, you know, this is the kind of thing that we can bring to listeners thanks to listener support. So, you know, maybe one of your neighbors, maybe one of your friends or family members or, you know, young relatives is inspired by this music, but they can't donate today. So maybe you could donate to help them on their journey of musical discovery, whether they're a budding composer, performer, or maybe as they say, they can't carry a tune in a basket or they're convinced they can't. 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So make that call now, 800-256-8535 or southcarolinapublicradio.org. And thank you so much for your support. Well, we've been alluding to a bit of César Franck, 19th century French composer and organist. And let's hear now this twist on his violin sonata in A major. This is the finale movement with saxophone instead of violin.

0: Wow, what a performance there from Kalle Oitinen, alto saxophone, and Tuomas Turiago at the piano. The finale movement, Allegretto Poco Mosso, of César Franck's Sonata in A Major for violin and piano originally, but they're, of course, arranged for alto sax. Hi there, I'm Bradley Fuller, host and producer of Sonatas and Soundscapes, joined today in the studio by Valerie Anderson, the SC Public Radio music librarian. Valerie, thanks for recommending that. How did that performance resonate with you?
1: I think I'm glad that it's familiar. And it's familiar even with this combination of instruments, because you wouldn't, when on hearing it, I don't know that anybody would actually recognize that as an alto saxophone.
0: Or a
1: saxophone, period.
0: I've heard a theory that sometimes the articulation is of crucial importance in determining what instrument it is, or the attack, I should say, the start of the note.
1: Yeah.
0: And then once the tone is being held, it can actually be very difficult to know if you're hearing a wind instrument, an organ, perhaps a human voice, depending on how much vibrato is or is not there. But I've had that happen to me before. If I'm not hearing some of the attacks and know about it, I'm like, what instrument is that again?
1: It
0: can be tricky.
1: It's interesting one of the first things that you and I played together a long time ago, I'd love to bring this back and play it again, is the Bach Chaconne with countertenor and accordion. Is the weirdest combination I've heard, bar none, even musical saw. And that, you listen to it, is gorgeous. I saw that for the first time. I went, there is no way this is going to sound like anything I want to hear. And it does.
0: Yeah, and you think, you know, about timbre and musical color, and gets into all kinds of debates about, you know, musical purists. And I'm of the opinion, you know, let's have the historically informed performances on period instruments. Let's also have, you know, the Bach on saxophone, an instrument invented a century after his death. You know, there's plenty of room in the wide and wonderful world of classical music for both of those. And, you know, in that recording we just heard, always love hearing the violin sonata by Franck with violin, but, you know, also fun hearing saxophone and piano kind of in that chase there in the final few measures of that piece as they're repeating each other, and they seem to be in this union, and really exciting. And yes, hopefully we're kind of in lockstep with you, listener. Well, if not in lockstep, you know, at least all marching and walking toward the same goal. And that is radio that informs, that entertains and inspires you, maybe even brings art that transforms your life. We're working to bring that your way. Valerie, picking recordings and suggesting ideas and curating all the metadata, which I know is a beast of a task when it comes to classical in particular. You know, and then you have people producing shows, hosting, and then you listen, you tune in, you tell your friends and family and neighbors about the programs you enjoy and why they might listen to. And if you're in a spot to do so, you contribute as well. So please make that donation now during this final week of our fall pledge. 800-256-8535 is the number to call, or southcarolinapublicradio.org. And remember, at the $120 level of giving, that's 10 bucks a month, you can get a really cool t-shirt, which has a beautiful painting of the state by my colleague, Becca Kempel. Really represents some of the iconic sites. There's a Carolina Wren on it, I think, somewhere, a radio tower, Rainbow Row, all of that wonderful stuff. Saw a Carolina Wren just the other day, and the many calls those birds can make. But I was thinking, you know, what a great way to represent your being a part of the Palmetto State, but also being invested in this incredible community of people and of fellow listeners. So that's the $120 level of giving, or 10 bucks a month, that t-shirt with a wonderfully colorful South Carolina design on it. 800-256-8535 or southcarolinapublicradio.org. You know, I've often said that the programming on the station is reliable, but that doesn't mean it's predictable. Sometimes you really might hear things that have you on another plane, perhaps in the stratosphere, at least as far as vocal ranges are concerned. And Valerie, well, you've recommended a rather higher register, shall we say, for this next piece.
1: It's a countertenor piece. Randall Scotting, I don't know if I pronounced that properly.
0: That would be my guess. Randall Scotting
1: is presenting this release. It's all countertenor arias, I don't know if that's getting more popular these days. I've run across a few more than I normally do. I love countertenor. Mm-hmm. It's just a voice register you don't hear a whole lot of. So this is not unlike something that we've played before.
0: Mm-hmm.
1: Cecilia Bartoli?
0: I think, if you want to be really Italian, you might say Cecilia Bartoli.
1: Look, I'm from South Carolina. We played something like this with her a couple of mm-hmm. pledge drives
0: ago. What an incredible voice.
1: But she was doing countertenor arias as a mezzo, which is mm-hmm. interesting. So these are being done with a true countertenor. And I think it's wonderful. So
0: yeah, and I think this actually ties in with a point we were making earlier about historically informed performance. And there's not necessarily one size fits all for that. Mm-hmm. There is a tradition now going back decades of women in pants roles, as they might call it in the opera, or conversely a skirt role, singing parts that comfortably fit their voice ranges, but also a great tradition of countertenors.
1: Yes.
0: Male singers who are singing these roles previously filled by castrati,
1: yes,
0: which is a practice not on vogue anymore, shall we say. But many great castrati were inspiring composers and wowing audiences, including Handel.
1: Yes.
0: When the German-born composer had just arrived in England. And imagine, German-born composer, English-speaking city, how is he going to reach out to people? Italian opera. That's the ticket. That's the fashion. And one countertenor in castrato, rather, in particular, Niccolò Grimaldi, known by his stage name Niccolini, really helped create some of the roles, including in Handel's opera Rinaldo. So I thought we would hear a gusty, powerful piece, Venti Turbini. So these turbulent winds, you'll kind of get this image of this stormy scene here as countertenor Randall Scotting sings alongside the Academy of Ancient Music under Lawrence Cummings. Again, this is Venti Turbini from Handel's Rinaldo.

0: What a performance there from countertenor Randall Scotting in the Academy of Ancient Music under Lawrence Cummings. The aria Venti Turbini from George Frederick Handel's 1711 opera Rinaldo. Scotting, they're really embodying the singer Niccolini, as his stage name was. Niccolo Grimaldi, a great countertenor of the late 17th, early 18th century, for whom Handel created the role, the title role of Rinaldo. And that aria, essentially a revenge aria, you know, the most famous of them being The Queen of the Night by Mozart, but plenty of other arias about revenge, and the character essentially singing, you know, winds, storms, venti, turbini, you know, do your thing, give some power to me, lend your wings to my feet so that I can get my revenge on this sorceress who has abducted my beloved Almirena. So, you know, good old-fashioned revenge.
1: Absolutely. I'm out of breath listening to that.
0: Just stunning. And can you imagine, too? I mean, we have so much sound surrounding us these days with cars and machines and radio, which is a good thing, of course, and other things. But you think back in 18th century London, which was a bustling, happening city, mm-hmm. But still, you know, sounds of that quality and only being able to hear music in a live performance context. I mean, it must have been gobsmacking.
1: Oh, I know.
0: To go and hear, you know, Niccolini perform this role that Handel wrote just for him. And, you know, singing about the winds and the storms, you know, helping him as he does what he wants to do. So yep. It's a really cool stuff. And thank you, listener, for going on these journeys of maybe musical discovery or rediscovery. Perhaps you've heard that performed before by a mezzo-soprano or other type of voice, and you're like, well, oh, good to hear that by a countertenor. You know, maybe you're a big Handel fan, know Messiah or other works by the composer, Water Music, Royal Fireworks. Maybe you're into, you know, Romantic era music, and Baroque isn't necessarily your cup of tea, but you still enjoy the variety of what you hear on this station. 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And a special thank you to Crystal in West Columbia, Michelle on Pawleys Island, and Reverend and Mrs. Jody in Sumter. So great to see some representation from all around the state. And we really do enjoy, you know, seeing South Carolinians from far and wide, and sometimes people from beyond the Palmetto State as well, chipping in and giving. I'm Bradley Fuller. Great to have you along today. Great to have Valerie Anderson, the SC Public Radio music librarian, in the studio. And I love to just pick your brain and see what comes across, you know, what fascinating things are on the horizon.
1: Well, on the horizon?
0: Well, in general, you know, as a general thing, but also, sure, you know, if you want to share.
1: I was going to say, and you and I were talking about this before we went on air, is I started with ETV back when it started, and I definitely started with radio here in Columbia.
0: And you're wearing your hat, because listeners can't
1: hat,
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1: All those years ago when WUSC was the only classical station in 5 watts of power blasting out of Carolina Coliseum, but they shut the classical music part of it down in deference to opening up the classical music within our NPR here, or ETV radio, or I think we call it South Carolina radio back then. Anyway, but we never pledged radio in the beginning. Mm. Radio had been kind of hanging on to TV's coattails a little bit. So it surprised me when I was sitting on Sumter Street in the car and listening to the radio, and all of a sudden a pledge drive came on. I went, oh my goodness, they're doing a pledge drive. And so as far ago as this was, there was no things as a cell phone. So I ran into my office and got on the phone and called in a pledge. And
0: so you've been a supporter from the beginning, really.
1: Yeah. It surprised me when I heard it. And I was telling Bradley, is like, they gave away these little thank you gifts, and it was a pewter mug that had absolutely no business being in a microwave, but it was a beautiful mug, and I wanted it, and so there you go.
0: do you still have that mug?
1: I do.
0: Well, I love to hear that. And you know, listeners, when you listen to this station, you can leave with information and entertainment and transformative experiences that stick with you, you know, mentally and emotionally and spiritually. And sometimes, you know, if you do want to support it, you can get that thank you gift that physically you will also still have, including at the $250 level of giving. You can enjoy A Joy of Painting live with Nicholas Hankins, kind of the successor of the Bob Ross tradition. That's at 5 p.m. Coming up here soon. I'll get you a specific date on that. But that is a chance to paint here and see some incredible, you know, fellow public radio supporters and enjoy a little bit of learning when it comes to the world of visual arts and make a wonderful landscape scene painting there and, you know, really just have yourself inspired by learning a bit about how to wield a brush and also a piece of art you can hang on the wall. Now, at the $150 level of giving, there's also a class-only option if you'd like that. But at $250 levels, you'll have a pre-class reception as well and a signed copy of the latest edition of Joy of Painting. All of that including a raffling of one of Nicholas Hankins' paintings by the artist himself at the end of the evening. So that could be your thank you gift at the $250 level of giving, again, for pre-class reception and class itself, or $150 for the class-only option. And we do ask that you call, rather, that you donate online at southcarolinapublicradio.org/boxoffice for that. So a great chance to enjoy some art making and have a wonderful opportunity there for you, something to take home and enjoy. But of course, we're all about art and, you know, musical art as well, and enjoy sharing that. Speaking of things out of the ordinary, Valerie, we have a favorite piece by Ravel next, but
1: oh, yes.
0: A bit unexpected.
1: Yes, this whole album is Ravel arranged for a cappella choir.
0: Okay.
1: And I looked at that and went, what? Can you even do that? And of course, you can do it whatever you doggone want to. And so, yes, you can do that.
0: All right. Well, let's jump in. I did want to say that painting class will be on October 20th. I'm seeing now at 6 p.m. with the reception beforehand at 5 p.m. for listeners interested in that. Wanted to clarify that. But speaking of, you know, happy little trees, well, let's have some happy little singers and, you know, doing unexpected things, but really coming across with some or coming away with some memorable art. This is a famous piece by Ravel, brought our way by the vocal ensemble Les Métaboles.

0: mesmerizing music there. Of course, a famous bit of music by Maurice Ravel, his Bolero, usually heard with an orchestra performing, but there we have vocal ensemble, Les Métaboles, cutting that a bit short, you know, quite a long piece there, Ravel wrote, and again, one you can kind of get lost in. Look forward to sharing that full performance with you sometime. But again, we are in the midst of our pledge drive here on South Carolina Public Radio, and your contribution now can keep these musical discoveries, these exciting new musical directions open for yourself and your fellow listeners, maybe people who aren't even fans yet or tuning in yet. 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Remember, at the $150 level of giving, you can be part of a Joy of Painting class with Nicholas Hankins, kind of the Bob Ross School of Painting. So have a great canvas to take home with you, learn some of the strokes, so to speak, and have a great work of art there to hang on your wall. So that can be at the $150 level of giving. And if you want to even have a pre-class reception beforehand and mingle, mix a little bit before the class itself, that's at 5 p.m. on October 20th, the date of the class. And that can be yours at the $250 level of giving, along with a copy of the latest edition, a signed copy of Joy of Painting. So to get that as a thank you gift, be sure to donate online at southcarolinapublicradio.org/boxoffice. Always great to connect artistic disciplines and broaden your horizons. And that's what we hope to do here at South Carolina Public Radio. Again, I'm Bradley Fuller, joined today in the studio by SC Public Radio music librarian Valerie Anderson. Valerie, that was such a cool bolero.
1: Very cool.
0: Wow. And, you know, each time adding a new kind of approach with the voice. You mentioned swingle singers earlier, and I was kind of reminded of them in some ways, some of the unique approaches.
1: Yeah, you can only take so much of that sometimes. But, yeah, the whole album's like that. But, I saw Bolero on there, and I went, how can you do that? And now we know.
0: Yeah, and the discipline, too, to keep that tempo so steady and, you know, almost treat the voice, you know, people talk a lot about the vocal instrument and the singer's instrument, the internal physical workings that produce the sound, but really is remarkable to hear in a context like that. So just another bit of music and sometimes unexpected music, unexpected places and connections brought your way. Of course, you know, South Carolina, I'm always amazed at how much is happening here. And the caliber of performances, the options, you know, the Greenville Symphony just partnered with choirs from Clemson and Furman to perform the Mozart Requiem. And I saw some pictures of the stage there at Peace Center, and what an amazing concert that looked like. And then in about 30 minutes, the Charleston Symphony will be having a dress rehearsal with Long Long for Beethoven's Emperor Concerto at the Gilliard Center ahead of their performance of that work with Yuri Becker, a great friend of the show and friend in general, conducting it all. So, and wow, an artist like Long Long here in the Palmetto State.
1: Unbelievable. I have not had the privilege of seeing him, seeing Martha Argerich

0: thankfully. And
1: and she's not always an easy one to catch.
0: No, she's not. She actually made that one. Daniel Trifonov. So I've been privileged to be able to see some very, very nice talent.
1: Well, it's a real treat. And, you know, thankfully with things like SC Public Radio, you know, even if you aren't able to make it to the concert hall, and I'm not telling people not to. I mean, live performances are incredible if you can get to one and, you know, be part of your community, experience that in person. There is nothing like that. But if you don't have the means to get there or the time or what have you, we hope to provide artistic enrichment and give you that front row seat as if you were there the next best thing. So thank you for supporting South Carolina Public Radio. Again, 800-256-8535 or southcarolinapublicradio.org. And Valerie, before we head out really quickly, I want to thank you for being on the show this hour.
0: You're welcome.
1: And for all your important work as music librarian. And if you could give a very quick intro to this next selection.
0: This piece is a little bit near and dear to my heart. Reminds me of an old friend who passed a little while ago. He's my Huckleberry friend.
1: Well, there you go. Such is the power of music to really take us back in time and remind us of special people in our lives.

0: the wonderful voice of Madeleine Peyrou there, joined by Long Long at the piano, Jerry Douglas playing dobro guitar, and the Budapest Studio Orchestra, of course, performing that classic Moon River. Henry Mancini writing the music. Lyrics by Johnny Mercer, inspired by really a tributary of the Savannah River. So right near Savannah. And that reminds me of thanking some listeners, Mark in Tybee Island, for your contribution, along with Francis on Hilton Head, Gary in Seneca, Victoria in Union. So whether you're near Moon River or elsewhere, we appreciate you tuning in and going on this adventure. You know, hopefully we're your Huckleberry friend, and this whole world, a lot of world to see. We're helping you see it here on SC Public Radio. Valerie, thanks so much for spending some time today. We appreciate it.
1: You're very welcome.
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2: Live from NPR News, I'm Lakshmi Singh. The Trump administration plans to relax pollution-fighting requirements for cars and light trucks that run on gasoline. The new rules say that by model year 2031, automakers will be required to achieve an average of 34.9 miles to the gallon, far below the 50.4 miles mandated during the Biden administration. President Trump said on Truth Social Saturday the rollback would take the waste out of building cars and increase production. Climate action leaders sharply condemned Trump's latest rollback of Biden-era standards. In recent years, the National Highway Traffic Safety Administration estimated that while new fuel-efficient vehicles cost more upfront, the savings on gasoline over the lifetime of the vehicles would more than make up for it. China and the U.S. have released a list of imports they will reduce tariffs on that are worth $30 billion in each direction. NPR's Jennifer Pak reports from Beijing. This follows last week's U.S. visit between President Trump and Chinese President Xi Jinping in Washington.
3: President Trump has been imposing rounds of tariffs on Chinese exports in his first and now second term. China retaliated in kind, often targeting Trump's voting base, American farmers. Now they get some reprieve. China's Commerce Ministry says it will lower tariffs on U.S. agricultural products like beef, chicken, almonds, and also on American medical equipment and coal. In exchange, the White House says it will reduce tariffs on Chinese baby products, toys, and decorations, which, if implemented in time, American consumers could see some holiday savings. Jennifer Pak, NPR News, Beijing.
2: OpenAI and Anthropic say they will work with third-party evaluators to make sure their products are safe. NPR's Wu Jingan reports this might not be a quick fix.
4: When people evaluate AI systems, they give the systems a series of questions or scenarios, see how they respond, and install guardrails or add training to mitigate safety concerns. However, currently, evaluation results don't do a very good job of predicting model behavior. They can't predict all the ways people will interact with AI models, and they can't predict how AI models will behave in situations that the evaluations didn't test for. Some researchers also worry that AI systems may become more aware that they were being evaluated and behave differently, making evaluations even less accurate. Evaluators say they need more access to do rigorous work, which is something the AI companies are now offering. Still, the science of evaluations have some ways to go. Huo Jinan, NPR News.
2: Splashdown near Hawaii happening sooner than SpaceX had previously planned. The moment caught in SpaceX's live stream of the event.
5: Ship is starting entry. Good attitude.
2: It's celebrating the success of Starship's launch into orbit today and delivery of the most advanced Starlinks yet. From Washington, this is NPR News. Pope Leo XIV appears to have turned his attention today to Ukraine's defense against Russia's full-scale invasion, without specifically mentioning their conflict. In his latest remarks during his visit to France, the pontiff called for compromise in the interest of peace. He also repeated his opposition to increasing European military spending, advising leaders to, quote, guard against the illusion that rearmament is the answer. On the issue of immigration, Leo urged governments to integrate new arrivals. Hours earlier, three migrants, including a child, died while attempting to cross a channel from France to Britain. Last night in Los Angeles, singer Taylor Swift set a new record for the artist with the most MTV Video Music Awards. The biggest winner of the night, however, was an old school MTV presence who headlined the awards when they debuted in 1984. Here's Marie Andrusevich.
1: New total is 33 awards, surpassing her own previous record of 30, a tie with Beyoncé. She won the night's top prize, Video of the Year, and also became the first winner of the Artist Director Award.
6: I've gotten to be a part of making 60 music videos, roughly 60.
1: Madonna scored the most wins for the night with 7, including Artist of the Year.
7: I spent the last year and a half finding myself, believing in myself, and really making the music that I wanted to make.
1: It was 42 years ago that Madonna performed her hit Like a Virgin at the first ever MTV Video Music Awards.
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0: From South Carolina Public Radio in Columbia, this is Sonatas and Soundscapes, your weekday companion on journeys through the wide and wonderful world of classical music. 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I'm Bradley Fuller. Thank you so much for joining me today, and thank you for your continued support of this station, for tuning in, for telling others about what you hear and what you enjoy, what maybe kind of expanded your mind in some way or left you wondering, left you seeking more. 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We have a $1,000 goal for today's episode of Sonatas and Soundscapes. So, you know, not nothing, but also I think an amount that listeners and lovers of classical music across the Palmetto State are certainly able to raise. So I appreciate your support and really look forward to hearing from you and seeing what corners of South Carolina and indeed beyond the Palmetto State are represented. I'm also really excited to have another guest in Studio B right now. We have Dr. Lonnie Hamilton, who is an associate professor of music education at the University of South Carolina and the director of the USC String Project there. So Lonnie, welcome to Studio B.
10: Thanks, Bradley. Thanks so much for having me. It's exciting to be here. I love this show, and it's great to be here.
0: Well, I'm flattered you love the show and that you tune in and listen. So are you a pretty consistent public radio listener? Or
10: I am. It's probably not too much of a surprise as a professor of music. Yes, but I absolutely enjoy that. And I just enjoy being able to kind of get those perspectives, I guess, and getting to hear. I mean, I just appreciate somebody else too picking up music. It's kind of sometimes you get in a rut with the things that you choose for yourself. So it's always nice to have that. Yeah.
0: Awesome. Well, that means a lot to me. And that's something we certainly hope to do, you know, like curate the music and be thoughtful about it, you know, still go for variety over the course of an episode, but also, you know, have some thought behind it beyond this is what the algorithm is throwing out or, you know, things like that. So
10: super important. Yeah, you definitely get in rut sometimes the way the algorithms throw music at you. And it's nice to have it programmed around themes and things too.
0: Well, thanks. Yeah. And I also hope the show can, you know, give something to people who had their doctorates in music or music education, but also someone who's tuning in for the first time won't feel like, oh, I have no clue what this is about or how this music should be moving me, you know?
10: Very much so. I think sometimes with classical music, too, it feels like there's such a barrier to entry. Like, surely I don't, you know, I'm never going to know every single piece out there, so it's easy to avoid it sometimes entirely with that. But, you know, I've played music since I was three, and, I mean, there's still so many pieces that I learn or hear about and are new to me. And, I mean, every day I'm still learning more classical music, and I think that's just kind of part of, it, you know? And so I appreciate those experiences where you get to hear something a little different or, you know, a programmed in a slightly different way that you wouldn't necessarily have thought about, you know, that connection yourself. And for me, that curiosity, that kind of part of the journey, I think is actually part of the fun. So I wish everybody would feel comfortable, you know, just kind of being like, I don't know what this, if I'm going to even like this or not. And then kind of starting to just listen to it a little bit, but it can feel like it's this other thing for other people sometimes. Yeah,
0: absolutely. Well, and everything you just said seems to tie in so well with your vocation, your calling in life, you know, the work you're doing now, and that you mentioned starting music at three.
10: Yes.
0: And how did you get your start?
10: If you ask my mom, it was because she read me Hey Diddle Diddle, The Cat and the Fiddle.
0: Okay.
10: And I walked around wanting a fiddle, actually. And I was very adamant it needed to be a fiddle and not a violin. But once I got started, I just kind of fell in love with it and started going that direction.
0: Well, that's really cool. And you know, my mind is going off on a side tangent about how fiddle is apparently the older word for violin, like vidula, going back to Latin.
10: Oh, Latin,
0: so
10: yeah.
0: Wild, you know, because it seems like a kind of, you know, later development.
10: It does, right? Yeah.
0: but that's so doing that. And you mentioned, too, maintaining curiosity throughout one's life. And it seems like with your work as director of the USC String Project, you're both helping people to get musical start, but also helping them to develop it and, you know, through their childhood and youth and even maybe into adulthood.
10: Yeah. I think it's a kind of a unique situation in that we have a program where our teachers get to learn how to teach, and then we get to serve people in the community all at the same time. And so we do have students as young as eight coming in the door every week, and then we have adults all the way up that are learning as well. And then I get to work, you know, 4 days a week. I'm working right beside our student teachers who are there, and really kind of, you know, I get, it's kind of almost an internship type program for the full 4 years. They're in the undergrad program or two if they're in the graduate program, where I get to just work really close with them and see how they're teaching and things like that. So I really appreciate getting back into a position like this where I get to teach too, you know, on a regular basis, because I've always enjoyed that aspect of it.
0: Well, that's so cool. So you have essentially college students or, you know, be they undergrads or masters, right. I suppose, also learning how to teach. And then you have, you know, young musicians learning how to be a part of an ensemble and...
10: Yeah,
0: perform.
10: Putting on concerts and, yeah, getting to see the joy that, you know, they have with some of that is, it's just a lot of fun.
0: Oh, that's great. And you know, I think the fun of it, and I use that term a lot, and sometimes it'll even be a piece that might be kind of heavy or profound in some ways. But, you know, when I say fun, I often think of just the sense of enrichment one gets and, you know, feeling yourself expanded and,
10: yeah,
0: you know, something refreshing.
10: I think what's so amazing is when somebody doesn't necessarily think they can do something or, you know, or something is coming a little harder than they would have imagined. They have to kind of work through it. But then you see that thing in their face where it's like, whoa, look at what I just did, you know. And you're right. Fun maybe isn't the you know, it's not how we always think about that, especially the struggle part of it. Mm. But then getting to the other side of that and realizing, hey, wait, that was just me just there that I did. That was me, you know. There's just something so amazing about that part, that experience, that process.
0: Absolutely. And, you know, being part of music and making music with people, performing for people, I mean, the number of skills built there, I mean, just incredible. And we can touch on that, you know, in a few moments. But I thought we'd jump into some music by really a figure who was very much a composer, as much as a music educator, Gustav Holst, of the planets fame. People know Jupiter and Mars and all of those. But he was a longtime director of the St. Paul's School for girls, and wrote some pieces kind of with more youthful string orchestras in mind. And we were talking about the music playlist And you're familiar with the St. Paul Suite.
10: I am, very much so. It's a one I remember playing fondly when I was back in high school myself many times. And then I have taught many, many times since as well. It's always a big hit with students. Yeah.
0: Do you have a favorite movement?
10: Ooh, the jig is always really, it's really lovely. The ending of the jig is always kind of fun to hear. It's kind of tricky, actually, to get it together and to get the tempos and everything to be just right and capture the crispness, I guess, of it with you know, the bows and everything and just being together as an ensemble. But it's also, you know, it's such a happy frolic. I guess it's really quite nice.
0: Oh, well, we'll get to that in just a second. And thank you for that incredible introduction. It's great getting an insider perspective into this string orchestra music. But I just want to remind listeners, you can be part of the happy frolic of South Carolina Public Radio. 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Well, Lonnie, what do you say we give the St. Paul Suite by Gustav Holst a listen?
10: Sounds great.

0: a classic work there for string orchestra, the St. Paul's Suite in C major by Gustav Holst, performed there by the English Sinfonia under Howard Griffiths, but written by the English composer in 1913 with the talents of a younger orchestra in mind. I'm Bradley Fuller. Great to have you along today for a special pledge edition of Sonatas and Soundscapes. 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Whether you're doing it for that younger musician in your life, maybe the kind of young performer Holst had in mind with that suite, or maybe someone who has been listening for decades, entering their 90s, you know, as a big fan of this music, this wonderful kind of art that is here on the radio. 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I'm Bradley Fuller, really excited to be joined today in the studio by Dr. Lonnie Hamilton, who is a professor of music education at the University of South Carolina and director of the USC String Project. And Lonnie, it was so much fun listening to that Holst with you, and you really knew every note, and we're just kind of, you know, conducting and bowing along. You were saying the end was kind of tricky.
1: It can be. Yeah, it can be a little tricky. The timing of things are, there's a solo in the first violin part. So the first violinist, the concert master, is kind of going up on a kind of tricky scale that gets them up in, as we call, nosebleed section sometimes. Yikes. Like up really high. Yeah. So you're encouraging them to be confident but quiet, and then getting everybody else to listen really carefully to place those pizzicatos. They notoriously rush on string instruments. So getting them to place those together and then feeling very confident to come in so loud on the very last note. So it takes some rehearsal time, that's for sure.
0: Well, as director of the USC String Project, you're not only helping these musicians 8 to 18, as you were saying, you know, learn things about ensemble playing and how to play their own instruments, but you're also helping teachers learn how to teach. So could you speak some to the development of these young educators and kind of what happens at USC and their prospects?
1: Yeah. So in addition to their coursework, what they get to do is be actual teachers all 4 years, basically, that they're there in an undergraduate program or the entire time they're there in a master's or doctoral program. And they're actually getting to teach alongside me, and I get to see them teaching all the time. So it's really great having that weekly experience with them where we're getting to interact and you know, give feedback on things that are going well or things that we could change a little bit. And I think because of that time that's spent and that kind of intensive training throughout the time that they're there, and not just the coursework, which of course is wonderful and lovely, but that actual hands-on experience, it really helps them when they go to graduate. We do have 100% job placement rate, which is, yeah, really lovely. And that's been for the last 30 years of the USC String Project, 100% job placement. And the other really neat thing too is our graduates, after they're out and they start teaching, we have 70% of them that stay and remain music teachers throughout their careers.
0: Wow.
1: Which is really lovely. Unfortunately, education, sometimes we lose a lot of teachers for various reasons, and it's really neat to think that they maybe have a community of teachers because they, you know, they taught together as part of the String Project, and then maybe perhaps they're hopefully leaving with the skills that they really need to be successful in the classroom, both the musical skills and then maybe some of the more nitty-gritty things like classroom management or you know, working with real life human beings. It can be a little bit of a juggle with that, so I think that extra experience helps.
0: Well, you know, and when you're speaking about classroom management and things, I think about some of the people I talk about often on the show, say J.S. Bach. And, you know, sometimes you imagine this person kind of in this rarefied world and, you know, above the fray, kind of just writing down these ideas that came from on high. But it's like he was also a teacher at the St. Thomas School and dealing with unruly Latin students or, you know, what have you. And, you know, it really does take a lot of different aspects to, you know, it's worth pursuing, but it's not, you know, simply just kind of sitting back and let inspiration happen, but there's a lot of aspects to it. And it sounds like the USC String Project is really training people across the board.
1: Yeah. Yeah. You were mentioning how, you know, some of these really well-known teachers or musicians are also teaching. I mean, one of my favorite experiences as a music student myself was when I was an undergraduate and I was doing a summer program at Brevard, and Yo-Yo Ma was playing a concert. Wow. And then he would just come walk around. We had these cabins that you practiced in, the practice cabins we called them, and he'd just be walking along and, hey, do you want me to listen to you play for a few minutes?
0: Wow.
1: What? Yes, but I'm really nervous all of a sudden, but yes, you know. So I think a lot of great performers and some of these famous musicians want to give in a sense and make sure that the craft and things continue, and I always really appreciate that aspect of the community.
0: Well, it really does take so many people coming together and giving back. And, you know, maybe you don't have the cello skills of Yo-Yo Ma or, mm-hmm. you know, the violin skills of Lonnie Hamilton here mm-hmm. or what have you. But you can give back to your community. 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And remember, at the $120 level of giving, you'll even receive a t-shirt as a thank you gift with a wonderful painting on it done by my colleague, Becca Kempel, featuring a radio tower at the heart of the state, a beautiful sunset scene, some Rainbow Row, the Shag Dance, you know, all these symbols and icons of South Carolina. I think a glass of sweet tea, mm-hmm. Maybe it's unsweet, you know, you can't see the sugar, but whichever way you like it, that tea is there for you. But it's a wonderful shirt at the $120 level of giving. $10 a month if you prefer. So, you know, maybe you're already paying that for one trip through a drive-through for one person, or, you know, a streaming service you don't enjoy or depend on as much as SC Public Radio. 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And, you know, while we're here talking about coming together in music and the importance of different people giving what they're able to help culture and arts thrive, I think we could also do a bit of myth busting. And Lonnie, you were telling me that there's sometimes a notion that if you haven't developed a bowing arm or something by, I don't know, age 10, you're out of luck. No strings for you.
1: Yeah, you hear all of these stories, of course, of, you know, Mozart starting when he was so young, or, you know, and those things kind of, I mean, those things are amazing. It's really neat when you have somebody who does start that young and has that focus and is doing really neat things. But there's also individuals that start much later in life. I had a good friend who started actually when he was in high school, and then just 6 years later is concertizing, in grad school with me, and very quite successful as a cellist. So it definitely takes a perseverance and work, and, you know, and there's certainly aspects to it like that. But, you know, there's not necessarily a magic age. And, one thing that I really appreciate, too, about our USC String Project is we actually have programs for adults as well, both adult beginners and adults that are continuing. Maybe they played back before they started working, and now they're ready to get back to it. And it's really, you see that same sort of look of amazement on their face sometimes when they see, you know, what they're able to do or what they sound like. And it's, again, I keep saying this word community, but I do like how the arts bring people together in that sense, and how you can, it's just fun to get to make music with people.
0: Absolutely. And what a perfect setup for this next selection, an anthem of unity by contemporary American composer Valerie Coleman, her Umoja. And yes, if you've been listening all day, you heard it on performance today as well. But here's a different performance, a different orchestra, a youth symphony, the New York Youth Symphony under Michael Repper, here performing Valerie Coleman's Umoja. So here's to unity and music.
1: Indeed.

0: the New York Youth Symphony there under the baton of Michael Repper performing Umoja, Anthem of Unity by Valerie Coleman on today's Sonatas and Soundscapes. I'm Bradley Fuller. Great to have you along for another musical journey, and great to have you with us during the Fall Pledge Drive, a time where we celebrate this station, celebrate all the work that goes into it. And that includes your participation, listener, your tuning in, your sharing about what you hear with your friends, family, neighbors, and also your contributions. 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I'm joined today in the studio by Dr. Lonnie Hamilton, who is a professor of music education at the University of South Carolina, and also the director of the String Project at USC's School of Music. And Lonnie, we were talking about how in cases like that full symphony we just heard with Winds and Strings Together, how important and helpful it can be when young musicians start to hear other kinds of musicians in the same context.
1: Yeah, it can be unusual at first. You end up sometimes being in string world, you know, if you start on violin or viola or cello and bass, and there's a lot of string works that you'll play. And then also winds, brass, and percussion can be sometimes in their own world with band and things like that. And of course, the key signatures that are you know, nice, happy key signatures for strings aren't always the same key signatures that are nice, happy key signatures for band or wind instruments. And so once you get at a level where they can start coming together, and, you know, at high school level or youth symphony level, you all of a sudden hear those brass players behind you, and you know, from the string section, it sounds totally different, and you get to put your ears on different things. You realize people are talking about the ends of notes, and you're thinking, oh, I've only thought about the beginning, and then my bow just kind of keeps going. I've never had to think about that so much, and suddenly your ears just get on different types of sounds, and you start hearing kind of almost a different vocabulary sometimes that makes you start thinking about your own instrument in a different way.
0: Well, I think too, you know, so often orchestras are used as metaphors for unity and variety. I mean, this term I bring up all the time, and Mendelssohn, Felix Mendelssohn's definition of beauty. But so much art, so much of coming together in community is based on unity and variety. People having their own instrument they play and figuring out how they fit in the sound, but how they can play their part. And I think especially during the pledge drive, you know, maybe a listener is the trumpeter who has the solo in the finale movement, the fourth movement of the symphony. Maybe your style is more of the bass player who is foundational. Maybe you won't have a solo. Maybe, you know, people in the audience aren't, you know, hearing you first and foremost, but you're critical and you're still absolutely indispensable to the orchestra. Maybe your style is something else altogether. All that to say, you know, whether you can make a one-time gift and really just a you know, huge number perhaps

0: if you're able to give at that level, or maybe it's something like $15 a month, and that's your style of giving. Well, both of those play a part in this symphony that is South Carolina Public Radio. So please decide what your solo looks like or your ensemble playing now and call 800-256-8535 or southcarolinapublicradio.org. And as is always the case, sharing great music and great conversation, this hour has flown by. Lonnie, before we head into our final piece, any final thoughts about music education for young people or opportunities that are out there, or, you know, just anything you'd want a listener to know about the USC String Project?
1: Well, actually, I was just thinking a little bit about what you were just talking about how people contribute at different places. You know, I think sometimes within, an orchestra, there can be these inner parts that, you know, maybe go a little bit less heard, but they're the heart of the piece. Sometimes in our string world, we'll make quote-unquote viola jokes or things like that. But then when you actually look at how the score works out or how, what is it that's making somebody feel the chord go that particular way? Well, it's that viola part, you know? So I think that's just something that's kind of cool about music, how everything really does have to come together in that inner core, even though it might be the smallest little thing, it can make the biggest difference. So.
0: What a beautiful image there, and life lesson I think that we can draw from the world of music, but yes, everyone having a part to play.
1: Indeed.
0: Well, Lonnie, thanks for playing a part on today's Sonatas and Soundscapes.
1: Thrilled to be here. Thanks for having me, Bradley.
0: It's great having you, and I think we'll, kind of join the dance of public radio and the dance of community with this final number, a minuetto by composer Ricardo Castro Herrera, performed here by the Eduardo Mata University Youth Orchestra, led by Gustavo Rivero Weber.

0: American farms rely heavily on immigrant labor, yet they have mostly been spared from President Trump's aggressive immigration crackdown. But as ICE raids continue, farmers are anxious as they struggle to find enough workers.
1: For all those individuals that say the Latinos are taking your jobs, go to a farm, and I'm sure that you will be hired immediately.
0: We'll take you to Idaho, one of the nation's top producing dairy states, to hear how farmers are dealing. 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
3: It is another day of abundant Carolina sunshine, no matter where you go. I'm South Carolina Public Radio Chief Meteorologist Tim Miller. Here's my forecast today. We'll start in the upstate. Greenville and Spartanburg, sunshine today. Temperature 82 degrees, so a little warmer than we certainly were over the weekend. Again, just absolutely lovely, though. Towards the Piedmont Rock Hill, temperature 80 this afternoon, but maybe a passing cloud or two. For the Midlands, Aiken, Lexington, Columbia, and Sumter, sunshine and still warmer. We'll do 84 for the high temperature today. Again, humidity, really nothing to write home about. So all in all, just simply a really great day. Towards the PD and the Grand Strand, Conway, Darlington, Myrtle Beach, 84 for you. Again, sunshine, maybe a few passing clouds, especially perhaps along the coast. And down towards the Lowcountry, Charleston, Hilton Head, and Beaufort, sunshine galore. Again, maybe a passing cloud or two. We'll top out this afternoon at 83 degrees.
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5: It's Here and Now. Danny Bones is a working-class rapper with a fast-growing following on the British far right. He looks like a white nationalist skinhead, but his musical style imitates Afro-Caribbean musicians in East London. His lyrics blame immigrants and Muslims for Britain's ills. In one music video, he's shown beating a man and deporting him. His biggest hit is This Is England.

0: realizing I've never thought about my state's divorce laws. How should people be protecting themselves?
1: One of the things that I heard from people that I spoke to and after is just that it's really important to make sure that even if you do find yourself in a situation where you never planned for this, it's not what you wanted, you should lean on other people and don't keep it to yourself. And there are so many people who will be there for you. And just to resist the idea that this is something you need to go through alone or that it's your fault.
0: That's Rachel Cohen Booth. She's a senior correspondent at Vox who focuses on social policy. Rachel, thank you so much.
1: Thank you so much.
0: And this afternoon on All Things Considered, what the federal government's rollback of fuel efficiency standards means for drivers and for the auto industry. 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

0: Britain ended its participation in the transatlantic slave trade in 1807, but the wealth it created and the colonies that blanketed the earth remained inextricable and helped build modern Britain. A huge new database reveals the businesses, families, and monarchs enriched by slavery, and it's forcing a reckoning in the UK that's long overdue. That's on the next On Point. 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
1: The future of Brazil's Supreme Court is on the ballot next weekend. That's because whoever wins the presidential election gets to nominate 4 new justices. The Supreme Court was a major thorn in the side of the former president, Jair Bolsonaro. With his son running as the far-right candidate, the stakes are high for the country's future. That is next time on The World.
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4: It's Here and Now. 2 giant pandas from China have arrived in Atlanta on a FedEx jet playfully nicknamed the Panda Express. The bears arrived at the zoo in Atlanta just days after Chinese President Xi Jinping said they'd be coming at last week's White House summit. At a pivotal moment in U.S.-China relations, it is the latest example of panda diplomacy. Raymond King is president and CEO of Zoo Atlanta. Raymond, good to speak with you.
5: Thank you. Glad to be here.
4: So I trust that Ping Ping and Fu Shuang are doing well. What was that long flight for them like all the way to Atlanta?
5: I don't know that they enjoyed it any more than we would have. It's certainly a long flight, but they did perfectly well, as we would have expected. They had excellent keepers from both American and Chinese side. They had vets there. They had plenty of food. So I would say they were traveling first class.
4: All right. What's the plan to get them acclimated to their new home in Atlanta before people can see them?
5: They go through a minimum of 30 days of quarantine, and then there's a robust training regiment that goes into it. You know, we've got Chinese colleagues here that are used to working with these particular bears. We've got a very experienced panda staff on our side. So, you know, they've obviously got to go through a kind of a new training regiment. To some extent, the bears have to learn English. They've been trained with a combination of hand signals and Chinese language, so they're going to have to learn some English, but we do not anticipate any problems with that.
4: Now, I've seen that a panda can eat up to 100 pounds of bamboo every day. How do you keep them fed, and where does all that bamboo come from in Atlanta?
5: We're lucky. We've got a very generous community here, and so all the bamboo actually comes from residences and commercial properties throughout Metro Atlanta who donate the bamboo. So we have a team that goes out with trucks and harvests bamboo throughout the region and brings it back to the zoo. We have a massive freezer that houses it, and you know, there are multiple varieties of bamboo, and so

0: So, you know, one day they may want this kind, and the next day they want something else. And they'll be adjusting to a new bamboo, obviously, here. They bought some of the bamboo from China that they're used to, but then that will be part of the transition, is getting them used to the new bamboo here.
1: What's the zoo's relationship with the Chinese government? Do you have to pay them in any ways to display these animals?
0: It's, yeah, we're lucky. We've got a 25-year positive collaborative relationship. As a part of it, we do make a significant investment in panda conservation. That's why we do this. We invest roughly $1 million a year in panda conservation as a part of the collaborative agreement. You know, lots of research associated with it and conservation efforts. And, you know, frankly, panda conservation is one of the best conservation success stories of our time. And the amount of pandas in the wild in China has grown dramatically. The number of acreage dedicated to their protective housing has gone up dramatically. So it's something we're very proud to have been a part of for 25 years.
1: Well, yeah, speaking of research, you have experience keeping pandas. You had a pair living in Atlanta for 25 years, just returned to China in 2024. So what are your expectations for research and even breeding for the new pair?
0: We've had great success breeding in the past. We had 7 cubs with our previous pair of pandas, so we certainly hope to breed these as well. It's part of our mission. They are of a breeding age, so, you know, time will tell how long that takes.
1: As you probably know, you're at the center, in a way, of a kind of complicated geopolitical relationship here, because China tends to use the soft power of these adorable animals to help shape its image in the United States. We've also seen sometimes bears get sent back to China unexpectedly. Is that something that you have to prepare for?
0: Frankly, we've been immune to that over the years. It's really never been a topic of discussion between us and the Chinese government. It's always been about the pandas and the conservation. We work with their conservation association over there. So not to say there aren't geopolitics in the background, but it has really never come into play in our relationship. And our pandas going back was not a surprise. It was part of the planned agreement. We had them as long as we expected we would. We knew they'd be going home ultimately. And then once they went home, we began discussions about renewing it, and never were we said, oh, no, we can't talk about that because of geopolitics. Obviously, it takes some time to work through all those things, but, you know, to the extent there were geopolitical discussions, they were behind the scenes, and we were never exposed to them.
1: Well, as you said, it's expensive to take care of these animals and to keep them healthy. I wonder how much of a draw are these animals to your zoo? Like, is it worth it?
0: They're huge. I mean, they're iconic animals. And because there's only 3 zoos in the country that have them, clearly there's a big following from them. We have people travel from across the country to see these pandas. Pandas have very rabid fans. They watch Panda Cam daily, watching them. They love them. It's just an animal that the public gets an emotional attachment to almost. You know, they bring a sense of joy to people, a sense of wonder. So, yeah, we will certainly see a boost in attendance the first year for sure. You know, after that, it settles down some, but they're clearly probably the most popular animal within the zoo.
1: Have you met them yet?
0: I have. Beautiful bears.
1: Ping Ping and Fu Shuang. Raymond King is CEO of Zoo Atlanta, welcoming the new bears to his facility. Raymond, thanks so much. Appreciate it.
0: Our pleasure. Thank you.
1: Here and Now is a production of NPR and WBUR. I'm Peter O'Dowd in Phoenix.
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6: This is from the world premiere recording of a new guitar concerto by British composer Joby Talbot. I'm Tony Morris. 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
8: Britain ended its participation in the transatlantic slave trade in 1807, but the wealth created by the slave trade did not vanish. In fact, it continued to grow and built modern Britain.
9: And not just financial and economic. We're talking about defining British culture. We're talking about defining aspects of the British Constitution. We're talking about creating a national system of welfare.
8: Yet for generations, much of that history disappeared from the UK's national story.
9: We in Britain have tended to sort of offshore this history to especially the Americas, but to a slightly lesser extent Africa, to give the impression that it's got nothing to do with Britain.
8: Now, a huge new database reveals the businesses, families, and monarchs enriched by slavery, and it's forcing a long overdue reckoning with Britain's role in the slave trade. I'm Meghna Chakrabarty. That's Today on Point. Stay with us.
10: Live from NPR News, I'm Lakshmi Singh. The White House is set to announce the construction of a steel mill in Iowa that it says will be the largest ever in the United States. NPR's Deepa Shivaram reports the construction and operation of the plant is expected to create about 2,000 new permanent jobs.
11: Trump's announcement comes as Americans are souring on how they view Trump's handling of the economy. And with the midterm elections just a little over a month away, the president is running out of time to shift voters' perspectives. The steel plant is being built by Mesabi Metallics, a company based in Minnesota, though the plant will be constructed in Iowa. It's expected to produce 10 million tons of steel a year once it's fully built. The $15 billion investment marks the first mega steel plant to be built in the U.S. since the 1960s, according to the White House. Deepa Shivaram, NPR News, the White House.
10: The U.S. Ambassador to China, David Perdue, says President Trump asked Chinese President Xi Jinping if he wanted to buy weapons from the U.S. Perdue spoke to Fox News Sunday, days after Xi made his first state visit to the U.S. in over a decade. He did not specify when Trump made the arms sale offer to Xi. The FBI is losing a deputy director for the second time since President Trump returned to office. NPR's Ryan Lucas reports Andrew Bailey has been on the job for a little more than a year.
12: Andrew Bailey says in a post on X that he is stepping down to return to his family in Missouri. But he says he's confident that Director Kash Patel will continue the work, including reforming the FBI and combating violent crime. Patel thanked Bailey for his service on X as well. Bailey, a former attorney general for the state of Missouri, joined the FBI last August under an unusual arrangement as co-deputy director alongside Dan Bongino, a right-wing former podcast host. Bongino left the bureau in January. Now Bailey, too, is departing. It's unclear whether he will be replaced. The current remaining deputy director is a career special agent, which was the norm until the second Trump administration. Ryan Lucas, NPR News, Washington.
10: SpaceX's Starship rocket reached orbit today for the first time, but Central Florida Public Media's Brendan Byrne reports a mission was cut short.
13: Starship and its 33-engine booster launched from SpaceX's Starbase in Texas on a planned 10-hour mission. The launch, for the most part, went as designed. An engine on Starship did shut down about 30 seconds early, but mission control decided it was still safe to continue its orbital path. Just about 3 hours after liftoff, it splashed down in the Pacific Ocean near Hawaii. It's unclear what caused the mission to end early. During its time in orbit, Starship deployed more than 24 Starlink satellites, a new version that will help build SpaceX's global internet constellation in orbit. SpaceX is counting on Starship to grow its commercial business, and NASA has tapped the spacecraft to bring its astronauts to the lunar surface for future Artemis missions. For NPR News, I'm Brendan Byrne in Orlando.
10: It's NPR. Britain is investigating a suspected terrorism plot against an Air Force Base used by the U.S. military. Authorities say five men were arrested. Authorities have yet to disclose the charges or whether they have anything to do with the U.S. war with Iran. Iran's embassy in London denies any involvement. The U.S. and Iran have been at war for 7 months now. Both continue to battle for control of the Strait of Hormuz. The most recent data by Kepler shows a seven-day average last week of around 13 million barrels a day compared to 15 to 17 million barrels before the war. Pope Leo XIV is urging Europe to find a way to secure peace. As NPR's Eleanor Beardsley reports, the American-born pontiff spent his final day in France in a city that is symbolic of post-World War II reconciliation in Europe.
14: Pope Leo spoke in the city of Metz in the Alsace-Lorraine region, long disputed by France and Germany. Today, unfortunately, war has come again to Europe, he said, where pointless massacres are taking civilian lives. Leo said Europe can stop the spiral of violence. You have demonstrated over the past 80 years of peace that it's possible to express divergent opinions, demands, and interests through dialogue rather than confrontation, he said. The Pope also called on Europe to welcome those fleeing persecution and wars. That means integrating them as if into your own family, he said. The Pope called the migrants' arrival in Europe an exceptional encounter between peoples and cultures.
10: Eleanor Beardsley reporting. It's NPR.
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17: This is On Point. I'm Meghna Chakrabarty. The 2006 film Amazing Grace is the story of a pivotal moment in British history.
18: It is with a heavy heart that I bring to the attention of this House a trade which degrades men to the level of brutes and insults the highest qualities of our common nature. I am speaking of the slave trade.
17: Actor Ewan Griffith plays William Wilberforce, the British Member of Parliament who, beginning in the late 1780s, began pushing for an end to the transatlantic slave trade within the British Empire. Slavery was deeply entrenched in British commerce, and not just regarding its former colony, the recently independent United States. The slave trade was instrumental to Britain's fortunes in its Caribbean colonies. In 1787 alone, 88 slave ships sailed from Liverpool, mostly bound for the Americas, and they would carry tens of thousands of enslaved Africans. Outside Parliament, abolitionists gathered testimony about the horrors of the trade, organized boycotts, and built public pressure against the people and businesses profiting from it.
18: We have taken a petition calling for the abolition of the slave trade to all the great cities of this country. It has been signed by over 390,000 people.
17: Still, abolitionists lost vote after vote in Parliament. In the movie Amazing Grace, here's a moment where Wilberforce continues his campaign undeterred until a pivotal moment in 1807.
19: Nose to the left, 16. Eyes to the right, 283.
20: Of abolition of the slave trade to be passed.
17: A dramatization of a real moment in British history because Wilberforce and the abolition movement had succeeded. Britain abolished its participation in the transatlantic slave trade in 1807. However, that did not mean that slavery itself became illegal in the British colonies. That didn't happen until 1833, and even then, abolition came with some pretty significant caveats. It did not apply everywhere in the British Empire. Territories later colonized by the UK were allowed to keep slavery as a local practice, and the practice lasted even longer in British protectorates. For example, slavery persisted in Bahrain until 1937, at least legally. But in the popular British imagination, these are just forgettable footnotes to the towering and heroic story of people like Wilberforce and the abolitionist movement. After all, Britain had been home to the world's largest abolitionist movement, hadn't it? And Britain cleansed itself of slavery's stain long before the Civil War forced a similar reckoning in the United States, didn't it? It's a nice story. One that also conveniently forgets another footnote, that wealth from the slave trade, though abolished in 1807, the wealth was so vast, it went on to help finance many of the institutions that define modern Britain. Historian William Pettigrew has spent years trying to uncover that story. He led a team of researchers that has identified around 13,000 people who invested in Britain's trafficking of enslaved Africans. It's called the Register of British Slave Traders. Pettigrew is also a professor of history at King's College London and author of the new book, Britain's Slave Traders, A Forgotten History. William Pettigrew, welcome to On Point.
0: Hello, Mikla.
17: Let's begin with a deeper understanding of just how widespread slavery was in the British colonies before 1807. How would you describe it?
0: It was a pillar of some of the most lucrative areas of the British Empire for the British state. The Caribbean in particular, Barbados, which had been deploying enslaved African people since the 1630s, then Jamaica, which was really the jewel in the crown of the British overseas imperial economy. Then, of course, the mainland American colonies prior to the formation of the United States. It was a mainstay of capital generated to support economic growth in Britain in what is probably the most formative period in British history. If you look at across the 17th and 18th century, this is the moment when the key institutions of the state, the key aspects of British culture are established and defined. And against this backdrop, we have slavery and the trafficking of enslaved African people, a key feature of that development.
17: Mm. How much wealth are we talking about, Professor Pettigrew, in terms, is there a number that you can apply in terms of the percentage of, I don't know, Britain's GDP at the time? Is that even a relevant way of measuring the amount of wealth we're talking about from the slave trade?
0: It's complex. Historians have attempted that in various different ways. And I think the figure that they keep coming back to is somewhere in the region of 10 or 11% of GDP.
17: Wow.
0: This is derived from the profits of slavery more than the profits of the trafficking of enslaved African people. Those were obviously related things, but they were economically separate too. But I think one of the things that the historians have tried to do, and certainly what my research team and I have been doing, is to look beyond the issue of finance. Obviously, finance is key, is a key feature of development, but we're also interested in the deeper connections between the traffickers of enslaved African people and the formation of institutions of welfare or institutions of religion to really make it clearer, even beyond this core issue of finance, how central the slave trade was to this core period of British development.
17: Yeah, and that's what we'll do throughout the remainder of the hour. But before we get there, I feel compelled to ask you some more questions about the actual sort of almost physical nature of the slave trade, because we should not turn away from the truth of its horrors. Pick a company that was central to the slave trade in Britain in the late 18th century. What company was that? How many ships did they have? Where did the ships launch from? Where did they go? Who did they enslave? Tell me that story.
0: Yeah, you're absolutely right. I mean, as we begin to establish which British people were investing in this, it's easy to separate out those individuals from the, you know, the inhumanity, the awful, harrowing nuts and bolts of this this traffic. I mean, we could point to a changing structure for how the slave trade operated across the 16th, 17th, and 18th century. By the time you get to the 18th century, it's largely a business driven by small syndicates of investors, essentially private small firms, often with a family connection. And these firms were passed down through generations, especially in the provincial ports of Bristol and Liverpool. But going back in time in the 17th century, the business was really established and led by state-sponsored companies, often backed by the royal family. And so there's a sort of changing structure for the business across time. Really, it begins with a sort of elite flavor, but across the 18th century, it becomes more and more democratized.
17: Oh, interesting. Okay, so let's stay focused on the 18th century then. So, as you said, small groups of investors or family tradition would buy what, shares in companies of that were engaged in the slave trade?
0: That's exactly right. So you'd buy a specific investment in a specific crossing, and you would invest your funds in that. And these groups could be, you know, two investors up to 32 and beyond, and that would help to purchase an export cargo for that ship. It would help to employ a captain and crew and an insurance policy. And then that ship would make its way down to the west coast of Africa, spend in some cases many weeks exchanging those goods for enslaved African men, women, and children. And then it would make its way across the Atlantic Ocean. And the mortality rate amongst those stored in those really awful conditions on those ships was on average about 15%. And then they would be exchanged once they reached the Caribbean or mainland North American colonies for mostly tropical commodities to be brought back into the European market. Here we're talking mainly about sugar. Tobacco, and rice. Yeah,
17: it's the triangle.
0: Exactly.
17: You know, when you describe it that way, it's interesting. For example, in my high school history courses, we did learn about, you know, the slave trading triangle and the centrality of the sugar leg of sort of that geometry of grotesquerie, if I can call it that. But what you had just said about that export goods would be loaded onto the ships in Liverpool or Bristol, and then those would be taken to West Africa and sold or traded for, you know, captured and enslaved Africans. That's a part that I had never fully understood, Professor Pettigrew, and I feel like it might seem minor, but it's rather important because it shows that on every single leg of the transatlantic slave trade, money was being made, even in the export of goods to West Africa.
0: Yeah, absolutely. And this is where the initial stimulus for the British economy comes from. You know, what were these goods being exported to West Africa? Initially, they were the sort of products that the English economy had made for centuries. These were sort of cloth, woolen products that had a kind of dubious utility in West Africa. But they began to notice a change in demand amongst the West African vendors of enslaved African people. They were more and more interested in alcohol, often imported into England from continental Europe, more and more interested in manufactured goods. This plays a very important part in stimulating what ultimately becomes the Industrial Revolution in England. You know, West African demand is key to fueling that. And then firearms. Firearms become very important to the slave trade because, you know, if there's one way to ensure a sustainable supply of enslaved African people, it's to encourage warfare between different African groups. And so this really helped not only to stimulate the manufacturing of guns, provide employment in places like Birmingham in Great Britain, but also to provide the weapons that would fuel the warfare that produced the supply of enslaved African people.
17: Mm. Well, William Pettigrew joins us today. He's a professor at King's College London and the lead investigator of a new publication in the UK. It's called The Register of British Slave Traders. He's also author of Britain's Slave Traders, A Forgotten History. And we're talking about this new understanding of how the money and cultural mores generated through the slave trade really helped establish, as Professor Pettigrew says, modern Britain. So we'll dig into the Register when we come back. This is On Point.

0: It is another day of abundant Carolina sunshine, no matter where you go. I'm South Carolina Public Radio Chief Meteorologist Tim Miller. Here's my forecast today. We'll start in the upstate. Greenville and Spartanburg, sunshine today. Temperature 82 degrees, so a little warmer than we certainly were over the weekend. Again, just absolutely lovely, though. Towards the Piedmont Rock Hill, temperature 80 this afternoon, with maybe a passing cloud or two. For the Midlands, Aiken, Lexington, Columbia, and Sumter, sunshine and still warmer. We'll do 84 for the high temperature today. Again, humidity, really nothing to write home about. So all in all, just simply a really great day. Towards the PD and the Grand Strand, Conway, Darlington, Myrtle Beach, 84 for you. Again, sunshine, maybe a few passing clouds, especially perhaps along the coast. And down towards the Lowcountry, Charleston, Hilton Head, and Beaufort, sunshine galore. Again, maybe a passing cloud or two. We'll top out this afternoon at 83 degrees.
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2: You're back with On Point. I'm Meghna Chakrabarty, and today William Pettigrew joins us. He's a professor at King's College London and lead investigator in a new publication called The Register of British Slave Traders. It is a giant register of thousands of people who profited from the slave trade, the transatlantic slave trade in the 16th, 17th, 18th centuries in the UK. And Professor Pettigrew also says that it's a document that shows how the slave trade really went on to establish the institutions of modern Britain. And by the way, you can take a look at it. It's at britishslavetraders.org. We also have a link to it at our website, onpointradio.org. So, Professor Pettigrew, let's take a look at some of the most prominent and also lesser known names in the registry. And let's start with the Crown, because I believe, do we go as far back as Elizabeth I in order to understand the monarchy's investment in the transatlantic slave trade?
3: That's absolutely right. Yeah. I mean, from the beginning, it's really striking. The initial crossings transporting enslaved African people by English investors at that point were backed by the most powerful people in the country. You know, not just the leaders of the City of London, the financial district, not just the court, not just the Royal Navy, but also the Crown itself. In this case, Queen Elizabeth I. She provided some of the investment for some of those early syndicated voyages, but also lent a huge ship that her father, King Henry VIII, had purchased from the Hanseatic League, the Jesus of Lübeck, to transport some of these enslaved African people to the Spanish-held territories overseas. So yeah, from the beginning, we see this striking way in which the most powerful people in the country behind launching this traffic.
2: I think in the register, or at least the Guardian has reported when on its reporting on the register, that there was even a logo that had the crown, like literally a representation of the crown on it from the South Sea Company in 1714. Is that right?
3: That's correct. I mean, this is one of the most striking and awful things to encounter. Another member of my research team, Nicholas Radburn, discovered this. The image of the brand that was inflicted onto enslaved African
2: physically branded onto them.
3: Physically branded on them with very clear instructions on how to do that, took the form of a logo representing that company, the South Sea Company, as well as sort of woven into that logo, the crown itself. So, you know, there couldn't be any more striking and disturbing way in which the institution of the crown was connected to this. I mean, it couldn't be any more direct than that.
2: So, I mean, Elizabeth I, that's way back. Then there's a period of British history where the monarchy is temporarily deposed. But then the restoration occurs. And I understand that after that, so after 1660, the monarchy becomes even more invested in the slave trade.
3: Absolutely. I mean, that's the key phase, I would say. You know, imagine there are a few political institutions around the world that are more successful, more long-lived than the English and then British monarchy. And when it's at its absolute lowest ebb, seeking to find projects to restore itself, reestablish itself, not just financially, but reputationally, that project is the trafficking of enslaved African people, among others. I mean, so what happens with the restoration of the monarchy is that the royal prefix is added to a series of projects. One of them is the establishment of what we would now regard as modern experimental science. The other one is about reopening the theatres in London after a period of closure. And another one is putting the royal prefix, monarchical funds, behind the trafficking of enslaved African people. So it has not just a material basis of connection. We're talking here about a way to restore the monarchy's reputation by establishing it by connecting itself with this seemingly innovative and cutting-edge business.
2: Can you tell me more about that? Because, I mean, you call them actually royal slave trading companies, right? That the monarchy was so deeply invested in this. And maybe I'm struggling a little because I'm looking at this through 21st century eyes. But you said that by doing this, the crown actually reestablished, like burnished its own image in the eyes of the British people?
3: That's right. Yeah, so we're talking here about a monarchical connection. There's not just large, substantial sums of money to invest, but also the decision to place the royal prefix in the title of this company. I mean, the English had other trading companies trading around the world. They'd had the Virginia Company, they'd had the Massachusetts Bay Company, they'd had the East India Company. But none of these had the royal prefix. The monarchy decided to place particular importance on this activity, and corresponding with that is James, Duke of York, the king's younger brother, actually attended the meetings of this organization as a senior executive. So and these took place in the royal palace. So it's hard to kind of overstate the connection. Furthermore, the motto of this organization was basically, translated from the Latin, if you want economic growth, you need a monarchy. Mm. And the way that economic growth was understood to be best generated was through the trafficking of enslaved African people to the plantations of the Caribbean.
2: Wow. I'm looking here that there's one company, the South Sea Company, that the monarchy was heavily invested in the 18th century, early 18th century. And it looks like that this one company trafficked more than 43,000 enslaved Africans from West Africa to the Caribbean and the Americas in just a period of 26 years. It's an astonishing number.
3: That's right. Yeah, and even its precursor, the Royal African Company, combined with its two earlier companies, transported somewhere in the region of 170 to 180 enslaved African people. And just to, I'll give you two bits of context on that. That makes it the largest single contributor to the transatlantic slave trade of any nation. And that's more than 50% of the enslaved African people who were at any point transported to what is now the United States.
2: Wow. Well, at a speech in front of the heads of British Commonwealth nations, this was back in 2024, King Charles made a comment about this history of the monarchy. And he said he's committed to learning more about Britain's colonial past.
4: I understand from listening to people across the Commonwealth how the most painful aspects of our past continue to resonate. It is vital, therefore, that we understand our history to guide us to make the right choices in the future. Where inequalities exist, for example, in access to opportunity, to education, to employment, to health, and to a planet in whose climate our human race can both survive and thrive, we must find the right ways and the right language to address them.
2: Professor Pettigrew, your response to what the king has said in recent times?
3: Well, I do think it's remarkable, King Charles's response to the reporting of our research project. But again, he straightforwardly welcomed a deepening understanding of British history and its connection to this and the centrality, in some cases, of this awful trafficking. So that really was quite an extraordinary intervention to say, well, look, you know, we need more research projects like this. We need to understand in clearer terms exactly what our history consists of, even when that can be painful and uncomfortable.
2: Mm. I hope you don't mind me pointing this out. Maybe you wouldn't, Professor Pettigrew, but racism was still quite rife in even Charles's own family until recent years, I'd say, because his father, Prince Philip, was a notorious racist. I remember one of many quote-unquote gaffes where he was visiting Australia in the early 2000s, meeting with Aboriginal groups there, and he said, "Do you still throw spears at each other?" I mean, that was one of his milder gaffes when it came to, I would say, his publicly known secret of being a racist. So that history is actually not that far away when it comes to the British royal family. But they are only one institution of many who profited from the slave trade. And I'd like to actually turn to another long-lived and centrally important institution in the UK, and that is the Bank of England. Tell me about its relationship or in direct investment in slavery.
3: Yeah, I mean, the bank confronted one key aspect of its connection to this in 2020-21 when it discovered in its archives that it was actually the owner of a plantation in the Caribbean. The plantation, as I understand it, had been there as part of a financial deal that the bank was able to acquire through that transaction. But perhaps more foundationally, if you look at the early history of the bank and the initial subscribers who generate the capital for the bank's operation in the 1690s, again we have an interesting overlap with some of the architects of England's transatlantic traffic in enslaved African people. So we're talking here about the possibility, although it's difficult to be precise about this, that some of that capital, that investment capital into the bank had a direct connection to the traffic.
2: Okay. So a bank, though, being what it is, and especially a central bank, this is one of those sort of nodes in which then the wealth generated by the enslavement and trafficking of human beings spreads across the rest of England, does it not?
3: That's correct. Yeah. I mean, that's why the connection with the bank is so, I think, important and so essential to get clear in people's minds.
2: So, I mean, I guess it's really hard to trace exactly. We can't trace pound for pound where money went. But is there a way to describe sort of how much we're talking about in terms of or where it went? Are there other institutions in England right now that you think wouldn't exist had it not been for the kinds of money that the Bank of England was making off profiting from the slave trade?
3: I think it's more important to stress sort of how endemic the financial upside of the trafficking of enslaved African mm-hmm. people was across a whole range of financial connections. I think actually it's very difficult in most cases to be precise about the scale of connection, just because, you know, the way money, of course, is fungible. It gets mixed together. If I look at a particular investor in the Bank of England, a subscriber who happened also to be a trafficker in enslaved African people, it's very difficult within that person's portfolio to be precise about, you know, how much of their wealth came from this business, because the money gets mixed together. So what we can do is make a connection between those institutions and those individuals to say that they are connected. And understand and appreciate that significance without the possibility in most cases of being precise about that.
2: Mm. Fair point. But there are some very specific institutions that you do mention. For example, many people in the UK are extremely familiar with. Its formal name is St. Bartholomew's Hospital in London, but I understand everyone there calls it St. Bart's. How does that hospital play into this story?
3: Well, this is one of the really surprising and important things, I think, that the project shows us. Again, moving beyond, you know, your initial a completely understandable connection about financial scale, mm-hmm. Is the connection we found between, you know, hundreds, if not thousands, of the individuals in the data set to basically welfare projects. In the course of the research, as we established financial connections between individuals who were traffickers and other organizations, we found connections to about 900. The vast majority of those were charitable organizations. They were schools. They were almshouses for the elderly. They were hospitals. They were parish charities to support the poorest in society. So what we've been able to demonstrate is this, you know, inhuman business playing a often and largely progressive part in the development of a social safety net for the British people.
2: Tell me more about that, because it's a uncomfortable irony, to put it lightly.
3: It is. It is. And I think it can be documented through the leaders of these organizations. I mean, this comes back to, I think, a 16th and 17th century English discomfort with making money through trade, that merchants were understood to be greedy, acquisitive, self-interested. So they kind of responded to that by huge acts of philanthropy. And this was especially true in the City of London. So significant proportions of these individuals' wealth went into nurturing these institutions, the parish, the hospital, the school, and the almshouse. And, you know, from our perspective, you might think that were they atoning for something? Well, they were atoning for society's disapproval of their sort of seemingly self-interested activity, not, you know, any kind of moral discomfort with the buying and selling of human beings.
2: It's interesting because you point out also that this belief that the transatlantic slave trade was a positive source of funding for charities isn't it just limited to the UK. I think in a piece that you wrote for The Guardian, you said that many in Britain justified trafficking, believing it was an act of philanthropy for West Africans that they were enslaving. The claim was that they'd be better off in the plantations of Barbados than they would, you know, in their homes in West Africa.
3: Yeah, and that shows you how deep this philanthropic agenda went, certainly in the way in which merchants justified their existence publicly. And this is obviously an extraordinary claim, but it shows you, you know, the sort of cognitive dissonance and moral gymnastics that had to be performed to make this this trafficking sustainable over, you know, almost 250 years.
2: Wow. I just want to, I mean, we can't, there are thousands of names. There was 13,000 names in the register. So obviously we can only talk about a fraction of a fraction of a fraction of a percent. But it's remarkable how you trace how even sort of the great institutions of British science, the Royal Society, that key members there had invested in the transatlantic slave trade. Playwrights, painters, composers, including George Friedrich Handel, had earnings as investors in the slave trade. So we're talking about science. We're talking about the cultural development of Great Britain also during this time. It seems that there's no sector of society that it did not touch.
3: That's what it seems like. Certainly, of the 13,000 individuals, which over, you know, a 250-year period, that's a tiny, tiny proportion of the English, then British population. Mm-hmm. But they appear to have a really outsized influence. They're positioned in a certain way within society to actually affect change in a way that's kind of beyond and disproportionate to their numbers.
2: William Pettigrew joins us today. He's a lead investigator in the Register of British Slave Traders. We'll be back. This is On Point.

0: future of Brazil's Supreme Court is on the ballot next weekend. That's because whoever wins the presidential election gets to nominate four new justices. The Supreme Court was a major thorn in the side of the former president, Jair Bolsonaro. With his son running as the far-right candidate, the stakes are high for the country's future. That is next time on The World.
1: This afternoon at 3.
2: This is Walter Edgar with South Carolina from A to Z. C is for Crafts, William, 1787 to 1826, legislator, writer, reformer. A native of Charleston, Crafts was a graduate of Harvard. Crafts played a major role in several reform movements of the early 19th century. He helped to expand the rights of Catholics and Jews. He supported the campaign to establish the Medical College of South Carolina in Charleston. Crafts had a keen interest in the cause for the hearing and speech impaired, and this cause brought him into alliance with key supporters of a state lunatic asylum. In 1821, Crafts was elected to the South Carolina Senate, where he would serve for the remainder of his life. Although William Crafts would not see the asylum for which he labored so long coming to fruition, in 1960, South Carolina renamed one of its facilities for the mentally impaired, the Crafts Farrell Hospital.
3: Support for On Point comes from the listeners of WBUR Boston and MathWorks, creator of MATLAB and Simulink to design and develop engineered systems, accelerating the pace of discovery in engineering and science. 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
4: You're back with On Point. I'm Meghna Chakrabarty. Before we return to our conversation with William Pettigrew, I just want to remind you all that we are not that far away from our next big series. It's coming next month, and it's being called Senior Class, Gerontocracy in America. And it's a series where we explore how older Americans control political power, influence at the ballot box, and wealth. And one of the episodes is going to focus on corporate leadership, because the number of CEOs in this country in their late 60s has gone from 9% just a few years ago to 20% now. So for folks listening, if you are a senior manager or a leader in your business and you are in your 60s or older, let us know. What is it that you feel like you bring to your business now at when you're approaching entire retirement age or even are past it? How long have you been in the position? And if you plan to stay past the average retirement age, let us know why. And we want to, again, understand how having people in their mid-60s or much later in leadership positions, how does that have an impact on businesses, employees, customers? Obviously, bring us your positive stories, but if you're willing to be honest, tell us how you think maybe it isn't so good for the business. Grab your phone and look for the On Point Vox Pop app. That way you can send us a very high quality message. You can also call us at 617-353-0683. Back to our conversation with William Pettigrew. He's the lead investigator of a publication called The Register of British Slave Traders and author of a new book, Britain's Slave Traders, A Forgotten History. And the Register documents some 13,000 individuals over the course of several centuries who invested in and therefore participated in the transatlantic slave trade from the UK that ended up with the trafficking of more than 3 million enslaved Africans. And Professor Pettigrew, before we get to sort of, you know, what are we supposed to make of this register today? What should we do with this knowledge? There's a couple more names and institutions that I wanted to touch on. We talked about the Crown. We talked about the Bank of England. I suppose the other major political, social, and cultural institution in the UK is the Church of England. Tell me the story that's revealed about the church's participation.
5: Well, the church, its connection to this operates on a number of levels. And firstly, and the church has led on this, by the way, has interrogated the connection between its endowment the basis of its wealth, and the South Sea Company. So there's been a lot of public debate about the church's revealing of this connection. Of course, there are other dimensions to the church's involvement, you know, individual reverends and clergymen investing in it directly, particular parishes, as I mentioned before, particular dioceses, particular church buildings being supported by traffickers. These are all connections that come through in the register. But I think even more important than that was the enormous moral authority that the church gave to the system of plantation slavery. In the 17th century, there was this kind of formula that if you baptized an enslaved person, that person would have to be freed. But by the time there's a huge amount of money at stake in the 18th century, the church gives its blessing to the position that says no. You can congratulate yourself as a slave owner by baptizing an enslaved person, but you don't have to free them, which creates this kind of, you know, extraordinary position where Christianizing the African labor force and brutalizing them takes place in the same place and at the same time.
4: Okay, so then just moving a little bit more directly into politics, you say in The Guardian that disagreements about the best way to expand Britain's slave trade were present at the birth of the modern day political parties in the UK, now known as the Conservatives and Labour, but then Whigs and Tories. Tell me about that.
5: Yeah, again, this speaks to, I think, the position of the slave trade, you know, featuring and developing at the most formative time in British history. So you have, in the 17th century, a civil war between those people who favour a particular form of Protestantism against those who favour another. But there's also a constitutional aspect to that disagreement. And those disagreements don't go away once the monarchy is restored. And one of the leaders, in my view, the most important English slave trader of the 17th century is the king's brother, James, Duke of York, who was the person who ran that organization I was talking about earlier, the Royal African Company. Now, people wanted to block him from the succession to the throne because he was a Roman Catholic. And the people who wished to prevent him from being blocked became the Tories, and the people who wished to block him became the Whigs. Now, one of the ways in which that fault line was kind of nurtured and sustained was it came from his leadership of the Royal African Company. Those who resented the monopoly that the Royal African Company had over the trafficking of enslaved African people, they were kind of fueled in their opposition to other aspects of his rule. And so the Whig Party emerges as an opposition to James, that then, you know, begins to develop an alternative model of how the slave trade might work. And into the early 18th century, that model is ultimately successful. And what we see is the emergence of a kind of free trade. In other words, the royally backed monopoly is dispensed with, and the English, then British, develop this sort of pioneering free trade in enslaved African people. And that's why the British really dominate the slave trade in the 18th century.
4: Oh.
5: But that disagreement is there in the kind of, you know, in the DNA of the party system.
4: We keep mentioning the English, but you also note that after the Act of Union, many Scots actually also embraced the opportunities to invest in the slave trade. But there's one more connection here that I had never, ever seen been made before, and that is between the transatlantic slave trade and another massive revolution that began in the UK but that changed the world, and that is the Industrial Revolution. Because you write how, well, first and foremost, the existence of these slave trading ships and the requirements of the ships themselves really helped the development of of port cities like Liverpool, which we mentioned in the beginning. And then the development of places like Liverpool and Bristol allowed those cities to be connected with other places further inland on the British Isles. And then you also say that some of the seed funding that went into creating the technologies and companies that made the Industrial Revolution, and this is the connection I'd never seen made before, came from the profits made from the slave trade.
5: Yeah, that's right. So once you have the slave trade deregulated and those monopolies ended, there's a really sort of interesting phase of competition between these various different port cities around the UK. Who can dominate this trade? And there are various ways in which those cities sort of promote their city as the most effective place to do that. Liverpool really wins out because it has close to it this sort of open hinterland in which manufactured goods can be made more efficient and more easily connected to the port. That's why the slave trade plays such an important part in developing the network of canals in that part of the country. So you have here, as I was saying earlier, the need to supply manufactured goods to West Africa, but you have this determined competition to generate those manufactured goods at lower and lower prices, and that's what leads to this sort of the division of labor and releases in productivity. But you also have the laying the groundwork for the a sort of national system of canals that integrate the

0: system of canals that integrate this economy together. And this generates profits for slave traders that are then reinvested in the same industries into banks locally that then start to lend money to people who have industrial patents. And so, you know, it's very difficult to be precise about the economic significance of this, but it's undeniable through our data and other data that there's a connection between these individuals and some of those breakthroughs in the improvements in productivity that we've traditionally called the Industrial Revolution.
1: Yeah, I mean, the fact that we can't be precise, I think, is because it is so deeply woven into the story of Britain in the 17th and 18th century, as you've been saying. When things become so pervasive, it's hard to tease apart exact cause and effect. But that's the point, right? It's so pervasive. Mm-hmm. Now, you know, of course, there's a huge question of, well, what should we do with this knowledge, right? What should Britain do with this knowledge? And if you ask the nations, the independent nations that were once colonies of the UK, they have some very specific ideas. For example, there are several nations in the Caribbean who believe that it's time for reparations for more than a decade. The Caribbean Community of States, or CARICOM, has organized around a regional plan for reparations. So let's listen to a little bit about that. Mia Mottley is the Prime Minister of Barbados, and she spoke at a reparations conference earlier this month.
2: We speak about a reparatory movement for slavery because of the extent to which slavery really was that greatest crime against humanity.
1: CARICOM's plan goes far beyond direct payment. It also calls for investment in public health and education and debt cancellation. Now, the British government says it has no legal duty to pay reparations for acts that were not violations of international law at the time. Others argue that with so many challenges domestically in the UK, the country cannot afford to help its former colonies. Here's Motley's response.
2: Principles only mean something when it's inconvenient to stand by them. And it will be inconvenient at any point when you are seeking to repay debt that allowed you to be able to dominate 60% of the world for centuries. It is going to be inconvenient, but it is going to be right.
1: Barbados is now assembling historians and economists to quantify the country's legal case for reparations. And Motley wants other Caribbean nations to do the same.
2: We are not monsters. We do not bear arms. We have come to have a conversation. And if the conversation cannot be had, we have come then to fight a cause, which means that we are coming after all of the people of the world to make our case.
1: That's Mia Mottley, Prime Minister of Barbados. Professor Pettigrew, just your thoughts on that.
0: Well, we're historians, and we're not activists or politicians, and we don't engage directly and explicitly with this debate. But we recognise that the data we've gathered is relevant to this conversation. And, we see it as our duty to provide high-quality information to inform that ongoing debate. And I would just make the connection between what King Charles was saying in an earlier clip about, the importance of education and healthcare. There's actually a striking similarity between Charles's comments and aspects of the CARICOM 10-point plan for mm-hmm. reparations, which, as you rightly pointed out, is no longer about, solely quantifying the debt. Of the 10 points, Charles mentions a couple of them in passing, although he mentions it in a different context. But of the 10, I'd say 5 of them are really strongly connectable to the conclusions of our research project. Investing in education, defining culture, improving healthcare, protecting families, supporting sovereignty, these were the effects that the investment in the slave trade had on the development of Britain. Mm. And I would just sort of highlight that, what we're talking about here is a striking similarity between what the CARICOM nations are envisaging and actually the historic effects of the exploitation of millions of African people on the development of Britain itself.
1: Yeah. We just have a few minutes left, Professor Pettigrew, and I'm going to do something that to your British ears will seem very, very American. I would like to make this personal for you. I mean, what was it like?

0: like for you to uncover year after year, name after name, family after family, and to see sort of this web of influence and money and, you know, cultural foundation that the transatlantic slave trade had, you know, on your nation. I'm wondering if it changed your image of Britain or made you rethink some things. I mean, you're already a professor of global British history, so none of this came as a surprise to you. But how did it have an impact on you doing this research?
1: Well, no, thank you for asking that. I mean, it's inherent to this business, the brutality of it, the reducing of human beings into numbers. That can be numbing as well as deeply depressing. What struck me, though, was the level of connection. As we were discussing earlier, how endemic it was and how many different spheres of British life were connected to this. And also that sense of a disproportionate effect. You know, 13,000 people was a lot of people to research. It took us a long time. But actually, that's a tiny proportion of the population. And, you know, we were struck, I think, by the diversity of that group, the significance of female investors, mm-hmm. The interesting role of refugees and recent immigrants who used the slave trade as a way to improve their social position. And then that conclusion I mentioned earlier, that, you know, one of the striking connections to this is not just to the economic development of the country, but also to those really progressive forces in British life, this fixation with freedom, the British nation defining itself as uniquely free. It was that freedom that smashed the monopoly and expanded the slave trade without any irony. But also, you know, the institutions of charity, the progressive forces within society that are still largely with us in Britain had a connection to this as well. So that brought it into the present in a way that I think was quite profound for me.
0: Well, William Pettigrew is a professor of global British history at King's College London, and he's the lead investigator and editor of this new publication, The Register of British Slave Traders. We have a link to it at onpointradio.org, and he has a new book out as well called Britain's Slave Traders, A Forgotten History. Professor Pettigrew, thank you so much for joining us.
1: Thank you.
0: I'm Meghna Chakrabarty. 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
4: I'm South Carolina Public Radio Chief Meteorologist Tim Miller. Here's your forecast for the rest of our Monday afternoon. Simply delightful for the upstate, Greenville and Spartanburg. Temperature of 82 this afternoon. We'll get down to about 56 tonight and more sunshine tomorrow. High of 83. Towards the Piedmont Rock Hill, 80 for the high today, 58 for the overnight low tonight. And we're up to 83 again for tomorrow. Getting more sunshine. For the Midlands, Aiken, Lexington, Columbia, and Sumter, again, we'll tap out about 84 this afternoon. Pleasant evening, down to the 50s again, 57 overnight, 87, so warmer for your Tuesday. For the PD and the Grand Strand, Conway, Darlington, Myrtle Beach, 84 this afternoon, 57 tonight, 86, so a little warmer for you as well, maybe a touch cooler along the coast for tomorrow. Down towards the Lowcountry, Charleston, Hilton Head, and Beaufort, topping out at 83. 68 for the overnight low tonight, and sunshine 83 for your Tuesday.
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6: This is All Things Considered from NPR News. I'm Sasha Pfeiffer.
7: And I'm Juana Summers. The Trump administration is weakening another Biden-era effort to make cars more fuel efficient. It is rolling back fuel efficiency standards for new cars made in the next 5 years. The administration says this will make cars cheaper, but critics say there are a lot of hidden costs. Here to talk about it all is cars and energy reporter Willa Rubin. Hey there.
8: Hello.
7: Willa, just start by telling us, what are these fuel efficiency standards?
8: Yeah, so these are the CAFE standards. That's what they're called. They are the Corporate Average Fuel Economy standards. They've been around since the 70s, and these are government regulations which give car makers a target for how fuel efficient, on average, all their new passenger cars and trucks should be. And to hit that target, that meant that companies could make more electric vehicles and cleaner gas-powered cars to balance out big trucks and SUVs. Now, under Biden, these standards were pretty high. The goal was that 5 years from now, new car fleets would average about 50 miles to the gallon and get about 2% more efficient every year.
7: So what's the new standard?
8: The numbers are smaller. The average for new fleets is just under 35 miles to the gallon. And fuel efficiency only has to rise by up to 1% a year.
7: Why does the Trump administration want to do this?
8: Well, you know, they are using the key word of the moment: affordability. The administration has said that fuel efficiency technologies drive up car sticker prices. They say that the new standards will trim prices by $1,300 on average. And some manufacturers have praised the administration's move here. I heard from the Alliance for Automotive Innovation. It's a trade group that represents big automakers like Ford, Stellantis, and General Motors. Their president, John Bozzella, said the previous standards, quote, effectively required a switch over to electric vehicles that was out of step with market realities and customer demand. He called the rules, he called these new rules and a, quote, appropriate course correction. But critics point out that lower fuel efficiency means you're filling up your tank more often. And by the way, a gallon of gas today costs almost $4.50. That's today's national average, according to AAA. Climate advocates, of course, have said this ignores the less obvious costs of things like more pollution, more health problems, maybe even long-term business problems for the car companies.
9: Well, I mean, how could this be bad for car companies? Don't they make just a ton of money on big gas-guzzling vehicles?
8: Oh, they do. Yeah, exactly. But long-term, I've also talked to economists who say, yes, we buy big cars in the U.S., but globally, there is a ton of momentum for electric vehicles. Sue Helper is an economist at Case Western Reserve University. She studies the auto industry, and she warns that scaling back the CAFE standards could hurt automakers in the long run.
10: Because it slows progress to where everybody knows the industry is eventually going, then we make our auto companies less competitive. We give them less practice in making the cars that both Americans will want in the future and that the rest of the world will want.
8: And in fact, if American car makers are less invested in making EVs, that could let China continue taking the lead in this burgeoning global market.
9: But each administration is changing the standards here, which I imagine would create a lot of uncertainty for these car companies, yeah?
8: Yeah, totally, in a couple of ways. One is that this rollback, it could all get challenged in the courts. Also, we'll have a new president in about 2 years, so the standards, of course, could change again. Plus, all of this comes on top of other question marks for car makers around tariffs. So bottom line, automakers are kind of being whipsawed by all these factors they can't control, but they need to make decisions years in advance to decide which models to build, which factories to design, and all this uncertainty does not leave a great roadmap to work with.
9: NPR's Willa Rubin, thank you.
8: Thank you.
11: 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That was talking about fuel efficiency there, a story that you've been hearing a lot about, I'm sure, in the news today and this past week. And that broke it down in a way that made sense. I know I have been following that story, and this is the first time that I've heard someone really break it down in a way that I could understand and giving me all of the context that I need to follow this story for the rest of this week and however long we are following this story. 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This is Sean Birch here with Amanda Hamilton. We are live with you on this Monday afternoon. And Amanda, it is our fall fundraising drive. We're asking people, when did they fall in love with South Carolina Public Radio? And we know a lot of people have fallen in love because we've heard from them this week. We've heard from the Fosters, Reverend and Mrs. Foster in Sumter. Thank you for a donation. Amy in Mount Pleasant, Dennis in Beaufort, Leanne in Irmo, and Mark in Tybee Island. They have all given so far. We're just waiting for you to give. 800-256-8535.
12: 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And I know at least a couple of those folks got our limited edition South Carolina Public Radio t-shirt designed by our in-house producer who's over making sure we're hitting our times and everything in the corner there. You can't see her, but she's great.
11: Becca Kimball.
12: Yes, Becca Kimball. So she designed a really great t-shirt for us this campaign. It is the outline of South Carolina, and it is full of all of our favorite things and all of our our state dance, our state butterfly, our state bird, flower, our state house, all the South Carolina things.
11: I feel really lucky because it's directly in front of me, and I've been able to look at it for the past week or so, and it's so great. It truly is the Rainbow Row down in Charleston. You got a glass of sweet tea. Yes. It's everything South Carolina.
12: Yeah, and it's really great. We are going to be printing a very limited number of those T-shirts. So if you want to secure yours now, you can make a gift online at SouthCarolinaPublicRadio.org or give us a call at 800-256-8535 and make that $120 gift or a $10 a month monthly commitment. Get that T-shirt because we're only going to be ordering as many as we need to properly thank everybody. So, you know, we don't want these shirts ending up in landfills or in the back of our storage rooms. So we are being super mindful of that. And it, you know, really brings together everything that we do here. You know, we are very focused on local stories and local storytelling. You know, thinking about the automotive story, you know, there may be reporting that our team is looking at about how, you know, what those decisions will be for BMW. And that, you know, gives that local angle. And that's what we're here to do, is to take those sometimes big, sometimes scary stories and make them a little bit easier, a little bit more approachable. And
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11: more
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11: And that's a very good point, Amanda. 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We understand that. Our news team definitely understands that. But South Carolina Public Radio, there are people here on the air from our local news team, from our national partners at the BBC and NPR and PRX and so many other alphabet soup, as we like to call it.
12: We love an acronym.
11: We do. 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
14: This is South Carolina Public Radio. I'm Reagan Knight, and joining me now to reflect on 2 years since Hurricane Helene is Scott Morgan. Scott, you covered Hurricane Helene when it impacted the upstate of South Carolina. What do you remember?
15: Actually, I think about Helene a lot. It was both familiar because I had covered disaster before like that, or major storms or storm damage, but I never saw it look like that everywhere. At some point, it got so overwhelming, like you can't, it's kind of like seeing the Grand Canyon for the first time. Like you see it and you realize how big it is and you know, whatever, but your brain doesn't process it yet because it's just not used to that scale. It looked like a bomb went off or something. It looked like a bad Godzilla movie. It just, things were just kicked over, wiped out, homes crushed, the death toll kept mounting up. At the same time, there were a lot of towns and counties in South Carolina that got really, really hard hit, but people weren't paying attention to it the same way. You know, places like Saluda County or Edgefield or McCormick or Union, when you'd go and people would see you covering it and say, thank you for telling our stories. I felt very honored to do it. But at the same time, it's like, I haven't forgotten it. You know, I don't think I'm going to.
14: Well, Scott, let's talk about the aftermath of this storm. What was the aftermath like in South Carolina?
15: The smaller, more remote and rural areas, they were without power sometimes for days and weeks. Fuel supplies were down because the roads were blocked off, the bridges were washed out, things like that. So over the ensuing 2 years, FEMA has stepped up its relief efforts for South Carolina. I mean, just earlier this month, they announced $33 million more dollars for infrastructure and hazard mitigation to 8 counties in the upstate and the Midlands. Most of that's going for cleanup still and repairs. Some of it's going for like infrastructure stabilizing and hazard mitigation, stabilizing water flow and supply, flood-proofing, retrofitting power lines, things like that. If you look at the property damage themselves, we're talking about $200 million in timber losses, $600 and something million in overall agriculture losses in the state, 5,000 homes were damaged. And let's not forget, on top of all this, 49 South Carolinians died from this storm. And we're going to be cleaning up from this for a while yet.
14: What lessons has the state of South Carolina learned from Helene?
15: preparedness. Raising power stations off the ground, flood-proofing buildings, things like that. Coordination is another thing, too, because counties tend to do their own things and work kind of independently from each other, but they needed each other a lot. And when it came time to coordinating efforts, they had to get through to each other a lot. So there's been a lot of upgrades in coordination. You know, the fragility of the supply chain was laid bare, especially fuel, because, you know, the roads were out, they were washed away, there were trees in the way. We need to make sure that if this ever happens again, beyond praying that it doesn't, we need to make sure that we can get stuff out of the way so that we can get things through and so that people don't have to wonder where their power went and their water went for 2-3 weeks at a time.
14: Where are we now?
15: Mostly you wouldn't really know. Like, things look like they're back to normal in most areas, but there have been some large-scale projects. I mean, in Greenville, they've been burying power lines. They're doing reservoir repairs up there. It's mostly sort of storm-proofing that is still going on. So, you know, 2 years later, we're still looking down the barrel of damage that happened and how to not let that happen ever again.
14: Scott, final question for you. Do you have any final closing thoughts you'd like to share with our audience?
15: My personal lesson in all of this has been that there was a lot that went wrong with Helene, but at the end of the day, the human beings stepped up to be human beings and be neighbors. I would rather end on that note because it's a lot nicer than remembering the damage itself.
14: That was Scott Morgan reflecting on 2 years of Hurricane Helene. For more on our conversation, you can visit our website, southcarolinapublicradio.org.
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6: From NPR News, this is All Things Considered. I'm Sasha Pfeiffer.
20: And I'm Juana Summers. Choosing the right school for your child can be a difficult decision, but it can be even more complicated if your child's Black. Janisha Watts is a staff writer at The Atlantic and also the mother of a son approaching school age. She shares her experience in a piece titled, Why I Am Sending My Black Son to Private School, and she joins us now. Welcome.
21: Thank you. Thank you for having me.
20: So we're having this conversation on the heels of a lot of fierce debate about this story that landed in the New York Times Magazine. It was written by your friend, Nicole Hannah-Jones, but I want to start this conversation talking about your experience. You grew up in Lexington, Kentucky, and you received what you describe in your piece as an abysmal education. How did that factor in to how you're raising and thinking about educating your son?
21: I guess one thing I want to say, too, is just this is from my experience from Lexington, from my personal experience. But I will say that by the time I graduated high school and I attended community college, I was behind. I discovered that I was behind in English, math. I didn't know a lot of, like, some of the basic things that you should know, I guess. For me, it's just a situation of where I've always just been extremely insecure about my education. Mm-hmm. It's just something that just haunted me. So, like, even now as a staff writer at The Atlantic, I get very insecure or stressed out by coming across like I may don't know certain information. Yeah. With my son, I just never wanted him to experience what I experienced of, you know, just not knowing or just feeling like you're not smart enough or not picking up on like certain social cues or cultural cues.
20: 10 years ago, Nicole Hannah-Jones wrote a cover story for the New York Times Magazine. It was called Choosing a School for My Daughter in a Segregated City, and it charts the decision that she and her husband made to send their daughter to what they describe as a high-poverty, all-Black school in New York. And I just want to just be direct here. I am not a parent, but I do remember when that article came out. It was this big topic of debate among my friends, especially my Black friends. And I wonder if you had a similar experience.
21: I think Nicole is probably one of the most courageous journalists of our times, and she's an incredible journalist. Yeah. And I think that what she was doing was, I mean, I thought it was incredible. And I don't want to speak for Nicole,
20: of course.
21: I just love the idea of thinking about the community as a whole.
20: In your article, you acknowledge that being able to choose a school is a, quote, mark of status. Many parents do not have that option, but you do. Tell me what factors you weighed when choosing to educate your son in the private school system.
21: The biggest factors for me was the education and also the diversity and the rigor of the program. So, I mean, he's still in preschool, but I just wanted to make sure that he was surrounded by diversity. I wanted it to be organic.
20: Janisha, our educational backgrounds are really different. I grew up in Missouri, and I attended overwhelmingly white private Catholic schools my whole life. And I would say I got what people would say is a conventionally good education, a great education from a school with great ratings. But I have to say, it was also a super lonely experience. There weren't a lot of other kids that looked like me in my classes. Do you worry about that when you think about educating your son?
21: Yeah, I definitely don't want him to only be the only Black boy. Like, I want there to be other Black and brown kids. So I do want him to see other people to look like him. I do remember, like, a couple weeks ago, he came home and he told me he wanted straight hair.
20: Mm.
21: And I was horrified. And it's not like his school doesn't, I mean, he sees a lot of people that look like him, but, you know, it's just something I had to like kind of sit with for a couple days.
20: Yeah. We should talk about the gender factor here too, because you are raising a Black son in this country. Why do you think it is that many of our young Black boys, our Black men, are failed by this country's public education system?
21: I think I can, from my experience with my son, I can say sometimes that teachers can bring their own biases when they are working with Black children, or they can make assumptions. So I've had experiences when my son was like maybe 1 year old and a teacher used like aggressive language when she was describing his behavior. But I was like, wait, he's one. So I think that's just the lens of how they just viewed him in this country. Mm.
20: If you could sit down across the table from another Black parent who is wrestling with what is undoubtedly just a really hard choice, what advice might you give them?
21: I will say that whatever decision you make is going to be a hard one. Mm-hmm. I don't believe it's a right or wrong decision, but I think that it's just like you have to kind of like live with it. And even though it's selfish, you have to think about, you know, what you think will work best for your child. And then sometimes it may hurt you because, you know, other kids may be left behind, you know, like, and then you see other kids like struggle.
20: Yeah.
21: So I think it's hard. It's very, very hard.
20: Janisha Watts is a staff writer at The Atlantic. Thank you so much for joining us.
21: Oh, thank you. Thank you for having me.
0: Poverty hit a record low overall in the U.S. last year, but U.S. seniors are an exception to that good news. For 5 years running, poverty has been up for that group. NPR's Jennifer Ludden reports on a new survey that aims to figure out what's going on.
1: The latest federal data on poverty is from last year, but the economy, inflation, prices, interest rates, it's changing fast. The AARP Foundation has started surveying low-income older adults every quarter to see how they're coping, and it includes people in the crucial years before retirement.
22: We're seeing people 50 to 64 by every single measure in a more precarious position.
1: Claire Casey is president of AARP Foundation, the philanthropic affiliate of AARP.
22: 60%+ saying that they're worried about paying for food. Over 40% saying they ran out of food in the last month.
1: Most say they don't have enough savings to cover a $500 emergency expense, and just under a third report a significant drop in household income in the previous 3 months. Casey says what may be a small crisis for many, say a car breaks down or a family member needs childcare, can be devastating for older, low-wage workers.
22: You're much more likely to end up in the long-term unemployed, and you're much more likely to end up in a job that makes less than the one you were in.
1: The Foundation's surveys show more older adults this year are taking on a second job, but Casey says it's clear during what's supposed to be peak earning years, many low-wage workers struggle to save up much at all for retirement. Census Bureau data shows that Social Security helps keep millions out of poverty, but even for those doing okay, rising costs are difficult.
2: I am hauling out my savings to make up the deficits that I have.
1: Ken Heidemann is 67 and lives in Nashua, New Hampshire. His budget deficit is from things like gas, which spiked after the U.S. started the war with Iran.
2: And that translates to probably $90 or $100 more a month for that. Groceries, another $100 for that.
1: And those are just the price hikes that are easy to see.
2: When everything is going up, in a way, it can be like the frog in the boiling pot of water. You don't really see how bad it is until you get up to the cash register and say, well, how did that happen?
1: Heidemann worries his situation may get worse because he doesn't see the cost of living getting better anytime soon. Jennifer Ludden, NPR News.

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1: I'm Bobby Connor for South Carolina Public Radio with Health Focus here at the radio studio for the Medical University of South Carolina in Charleston. It's estimated that over 4,000 children and adults in South Carolina are living with sickle cell disease. Dr. Christina Abrams is here to talk about the details. Dr. Abrams is an assistant professor of pediatrics and director of the Pediatric Sickle Cell Center at MUSC Shawn Jenkins Children's Hospital. Dr. Abrams, tell us about sickle cell disease.
2: So sickle cell disease is an inherited condition that affects the hemoglobin, or one of the proteins that's inside of your red blood cell. So instead of having nice, flexible red blood cells, you actually have red blood cells that are shaped like sickles or crescent moons. Because of this, those red blood cells are very fragile and very sticky, and so it leads to complications like severe anemia and severe pain.
1: And I know newborn babies are screened in South Carolina and elsewhere in the U.S. for sickle cell disease. Tell us about that newborn screening.
2: In the United States, across all 50 states, children are screened for hemoglobin disorders through the newborn screening program. We're able to pick up children that have sickle cell disease as well as sickle cell trait. And I actually see patients with both sickle cell disease and sickle cell trait. Sickle cell trait, mostly for counseling, to see what the impacts might be long term for their reproductive decisions. And then sickle cell disease, because we can intervene to make sure that they live healthy lives.
1: When a child is diagnosed with sickle cell disease, what treatments or therapies are started?
2: When we first see patients, we like to see them as early as possible, somewhere between 2 to 4 weeks old, up to 2 months. And the first thing that we start is a preventative antibiotic to help prevent them from severe bacterial infections. We start that very, very early and have big conversations with the family about what it looks like to live with a child that has sickle cell disease.
1: And at what point would you start treatment or therapies for the child? And what is the treatment for sickle cell disease?
2: So we have two what we call disease-modifying therapies. We would start those as early as 9 months, and really our options are two, hydroxyurea and L-glutamine. And our goal as pediatric hematologists and pediatric sickle cell doctors is to make sure that kids are able to live a healthy enough life to get to the point where they're eligible for gene therapy.
1: And tell us more about gene therapy for children that have sickle cell disease.
2: The children in South Carolina and some of the young adults in South Carolina have been very lucky that MUSC, as the bone marrow transplant and cellular therapy center for the state, have had gene therapy and bone marrow transplant as an opportunity for their children for at least 15 years.
1: And for South Carolina children who have gone through gene therapy, what is the impact?
2: It's been an amazing thing to watch these families go through this process. Sickle cell disease is at the base a very unpredictable disease. And so a lot of times families feel like they can't necessarily live their life for fear of their kids having complications from their disease. So what I have seen with children, adolescents, and young adults is they get their life back. They no longer are waiting for a surprise complication that impacts their ability to live their life. And so it's been very encouraging and very exciting to see these kids thrive after gene therapy.
1: Dr. Abrams, thanks for talking with us about sickle cell disease.
2: Thank you so much.
1: From the radio studio for the Medical University of South Carolina in Charleston, I'm Bobby Connor for South Carolina Public Radio.
3: And that's our very good friend Bobby Connor with Health Focus, speaking to the experts from the Medical University of South Carolina, talking about gene therapy for sickle cell disease. I know that I know several people who are living with that, and it's always interesting for me to hear the latest research on possible, you know, solutions and cures and at least things that will help people for the time being. 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This is Sean Birch here live with you on this Monday afternoon for our fall pledge drive. I'm joined in the studio by our director of fundraising, Amanda Hamilton, and our director, our news operations manager, I should say, Susan O'Kane. Susan, Amanda, it's great to see you both.
4: Good to see you.
3: We're so happy to have you here. 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But Amanda, before we get to that, we do want to say we have a goal of raising $3,000 by the end of All Things Considered this evening. So that's 6:30 p.m., mm-hmm. So just about an hour and 40 minutes
5: that's
3: to go.
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5: 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When you listen to South Carolina Public Radio, you can expect to hear more of the story. There have been multiple occasions where, you know, we have 4 minutes to tell a story, but you can go online and see the 13-minute edition or kind of follow

0: down that pathway to learn more. And, you know, we get to share when there's a happy ending. We get to mm-hmm. share when there's not. And, you know, and building that empathy for other people and for other communities is a big part of our job.
1: Yeah.
0: And your donations make that possible. We get to slow down. We get to take a beat and make sure that we're getting the full story, not just the headline, but how you may be impacted, you know, especially when it's legislative season. And Mayon Schechter and Gavin Jackson basically moved to the mm-hmm. State House. Mm-hmm. We miss them terribly while they're gone. Mm-hmm. But they, you know, they talk to our legislators, they talk to voters, they talk to people who are going to be impacted by bills, whether they are passed or not. And it's because we don't have, you know, those kind of, you know, concerns about advertisers, making sure right. that we're protecting enough of our airwaves, things like that, that we're able to really provide a depth that other media options don't have.
1: Yeah.
0: And again, all of that is because you donate, because we come on here a couple times a year for our radio drive. We invite you to join us, whether it's by calling 800-256-8535 or SouthCarolinaPublicRadio.org, and you make this possible.
1: You really do. And people like Anna in Columbia, she has called in the last hour or so and made a gift. So thank you to Anna, and thank you to everyone who has given so far. Again, we are not able to bring you these stories that you depend on so much throughout your day and throughout your week without your support, without you doing your part in this process. SouthCarolinaPublicRadio.org is the place to go and give. And as Amanda said, while you're there, you can see a lot of reporting. Susan O'Kane, and we heard from our friends Reagan Knight and Scott Morgan just about 20 minutes ago. And that was an interesting conversation talking about the anniversary of Hurricane Helene. And Scott, who is our upstate reporter, kind of looking back on that.
2: Right. He did a lot of coverage on Helene when it came through, and it's really hard to believe that it's been 2 years.
1: Yeah.
2: But just having him reflect with Reagan on his time, you know, speaking with people in the communities, the tragedies, the destruction, everything yeah. that people were going through at that time, he was out there in the trenches with
1: yeah.
2: them, hearing from them and sharing their stories and in a way to engage with the community and hope to provide some sort of help or, you know, support to them. So that was very interesting to hear.
1: It really was. And it is often the case that when severe weather events happen or, you know, other such events that we are there covering it because we are part of this community, too. And, you know, we are also the emergency radio network for the state. My brain is not working the way it usually does today. But so when people tune to us during a severe event like that, they're getting information they can use, but also those perspectives of people just on the ground.
2: Absolutely. And South Carolina ETV and Public Radio, we're in such a good spot right now with having brought Tim Miller on, mm-hmm. chief meteorologist, to be able to increase our weather coverage. If you're listening, you hear, you see on social media how much weather information we're putting out there. And as we look to be in our communities more, if you will, moving
1: yeah.
2: forward. Live news programming is really where it's at. Mm-hmm. And we want to be able to tell those stories effectively and efficiently. And I'm very excited to say it's a flurry of an end of the year, but I'm very excited to say that with our launch of live news programming in November, that is really going to give us the opportunity to reach more people, to better share stories, to be more involved. And then as we look forward to 2027, a lot of great things are going to be happening. Mm-hmm. And we as the news department and as speaking for ETV and Public Radio, we're excited to share that with the community.
1: And I know that this past year, going into last year, the team has been going out into the community even more with a tour to hear
2: right.
1: from folks.
2: Correct. Yes, we have our news listening and outreach tours that we actually launched November, December a year ago. And
1: didn't seem like it's been that
2: I know,
1: long.
2: Right? Wow. I just said when we came in here, I was like, I feel like we just did this.
1: Yeah.
2: So, but yes, so we just had a news listening tour in Aiken mm-hmm. In late August, and we look forward to going to Georgetown in late January, early February. February, and we will continue

0: Well,
1: you tell me pussy had finished his work long ago,
0: and now he rests in Antin.
1: Solomon Gandhi was born on a Monday.
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5: I'm South Carolina Public Radio Chief Meteorologist Tim Miller. Here's your forecast for the rest of our Monday afternoon. Simply delightful for the upstate, Greenville and Spartanburg. Temperature of 82 this afternoon. We'll get down to about 56 tonight and more sunshine tomorrow. High of 83. Towards the Piedmont Rock Hill, 80 for the high today, 58 for the overnight low tonight. And we're up to 83 again for tomorrow. Getting more sunshine. For the Midlands, Aiken, Lexington, Columbia, and Sumter, again, we'll tap out about 84 this afternoon. Pleasant evening, down to the 50s again, 57 overnight, 87, so warmer for your Tuesday. For the PD and the Grand Strand, Conway, Darlington, Myrtle Beach, 84 this afternoon, 57 tonight, 86, so a little warmer for you as well, maybe a touch cooler along the coast for tomorrow. Down towards the Lowcountry, Charleston, Hilton Head, and Beaufort, topping out at 83. 68 for the overnight low tonight, and sunshine 83 for your Tuesday.
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7: Oh, happy to be here. 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I'm a little nervous because you always have me on at 4.
6: Oh.
7: I'm hoping 5 o'clock isn't the, like, the tough hour that you're really going to grill me with the hard questions.
8: You've been promoted.
6: Yeah, you've moved up an hour. No. Perfect. All the same. And of course, you know all the answers, Matt. So, and we'll chat with you in just a moment, Matt. But before we get to that, Amanda, I do want to say thank you to a couple people who have given so far today. Anna in Columbia gave in the past couple hours, and Paula in Greer. They have both given to South Carolina Public Radio, and we thank both of them so much. And it's all going towards our goal of raising $3,000 by the end of this program tonight.
8: That's right. 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
6: Yeah.
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6: Yeah.
8: All of that is supported when you make that gift at 800-256-8535 or at SouthCarolinaPublicRadio.org. 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
7: I'll stop shaking.
8: But
7: I'll
8: stop shaking. We're going to comfort Matt real quick. but, you know, one of the kind of new or refreshed shows that we're getting to bring back is Zoo Minutes with Riverbanks. So tell us about it.
7: Oh, it's fantastic. First episode, is it dropped?
8: It is.
7: Is it
8: It's
7: dropped?
8: On the internet.
7: Yeah, I know. I didn't know. I'm not into the new lingo, but
8: yeah,
7: I didn't
8: yeah.
7: know if we dropped the Zoo Minutes. But no, it's amazing. The photographer Charles and I have worked a lot together. Mm-hmm. And now him being able to come in and do this is fantastic. This penguin episode that came out, I didn't get to be at that shoot, and I wish I had, because the camera under the water following the penguins, mm-hmm. the keepers wearing the GoPros, just really cool stuff. That I'm jealous. I work at the zoo and I don't get that close of views of it. So I think it's really cool.
8: Yeah.
7: And we like to educate about these species, and the fact that you guys are partnering with us to get it out. You hook people and teach them things, it's great. But if you hook them young and you guys get the kids watching these videos, then those are the future conservationists, the people who will take the mantle from the rest of us as they get older. So it's really cool seeing this come together.
8: Yeah, and these are, right now you can go to our SCETV education page to find that first episode of the penguins. And, you know, the best part about watching a video on the penguins is you can't smell them. So, you know, you get all the cuteness, all the good parts of the experience. But, you know, maybe 2D is a better way to do that.
7: Then you've been to our birdhouse.
8: Yes.
7: No, definitely when you have a primary diet of fish, you're going to get different sensations and senses coming through. So,
8: and we have lots of episodes that are coming out soon. So I know Sean's favorite zoo animal, the meerkat.
6: Excited to see that.
8: Yeah, so they have that one in the can, so to speak. I believe they spend some time with the tortoises as well. So there's a lot of episodes that are coming out that our SCETV education team is working on. And then they are, of course, going to share those videos on all of our platforms. It'll be on SCETV.org as well. To view that, and on our YouTube channel, mm-hmm. it is all the places. And then our colleague Dr. Bowman and her team attach that to, you know, different curriculums, so different standards that our teachers can use. It'll be on knowitall.org. So it really is a very fun program, one we're excited to see revitalized.
7: Yep, it's we're all about the conservation of these animals, and you can't save something or help something thrive if you don't learn about it first. So exactly. That's what we're all about, and definitely what y'all are all about. So
6: we do take that to heart, and like you said, Matt, you know, it's great to hook someone when they're young, and we use a phrase around here in public media. We love to say lifelong learners, because that's what we consider all of ourselves, and I think that's probably what y'all consider yourselves too at the zoo, and you listening, you're just someone who wants to learn something new every single day. And that's why we're so excited to partner with the Riverbank Zoo. You can see those the penguin videos on our YouTube page right now, South Carolina ETV. I watched this the other day. I then tried to take one of the quizzes that we had going with it, Matt, and failed it terribly. So
8: that's okay. You can rewatch it.
6: I think I need to watch it a few times. Yeah.
8: It's a really fun watch, and you know, brings that curiosity. It's something that you can watch with the family. It's something, mm-hmm. you know, that I think is going to be really useful, especially, you know, school age kids to again, you know, we're trying to grow the next generation of conservationists who want to take care of nature and take care of our planet. And you know, from Zoo Minutes to Into the Wild, which is a new radio minute
6: with the South Carolina Department of Natural Resources,
8: with Dr. Tom, who's the most. I have a bat house because he told me I needed one.
6: I do too.
8: He's very influential. And you know, even going back to Making It Grow with Amanda McNulty, who'll be joining us tomorrow afternoon. 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It really makes a huge difference.
6: It really does. And that is Amanda Hamilton, our director of fundraising. We've also heard from Matt Perrin from the Riverbank Zoo and Garden. We're going to be chatting then with them a little bit more in the hour. I'm Sean Birch, director of South Carolina Public Radio. We're about to hear from our good friend Reagan Knight with this afternoon's headlines from a local standpoint. 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
9: South Carolina Public Radio, I'm Reagan Knight, and joining me now to reflect on 2 years since Hurricane Helene is Scott Morgan. Scott, you covered Hurricane Helene when it impacted the upstate of South Carolina. What do you remember?
10: Actually, I think about Helene a lot. It was both familiar because I had covered disaster before like that, or major storms or storm damage, but I never saw it look like that everywhere. At some point, it got so overwhelming, like you can't, it's kind of like seeing the Grand Canyon for the first time. Like you see it and you realize how big it is and you know, whatever, but your brain doesn't process it yet because it's just not used to that scale. It looked like a bomb went off or something. It looked like a bad Godzilla movie. It just, things were just kicked over, wiped out, homes crushed, the death toll kept mounting up. At the same time, there were a lot of towns and counties in South Carolina that got really, really hard hit, but people weren't paying attention to it the same way. You know, places like Saluda County or Edgefield or McCormick or Union, when you'd go and people would see you covering it and say, thank you for telling our stories. I felt very honored to do it. But at the same time, it's like, I haven't forgotten it. You know, I don't think I'm going to.
9: Well, Scott, let's talk about the aftermath of this storm. What was the aftermath like in South Carolina?
10: The smaller, more remote and rural areas, they were without power sometimes for days and weeks. Fuel supplies were down because the roads were blocked off, the bridges were washed out, things like that. So over the ensuing 2 years, FEMA has stepped up its relief efforts for South Carolina. I mean, just earlier this month, they announced $33 million more for infrastructure and hazard mitigation to 8 counties in the upstate and the Midlands. Most of that's going for cleanup still and repairs. Some of it's going for like infrastructure stabilizing and hazard mitigation, stabilizing water flow and supply, flood proofing, retrofitting power lines, things like that. If you look at the property damage themselves, we're talking about $200 million in timber losses, $600 million in overall agriculture losses in the state, 5,000 homes were damaged. And let's not forget, on top of all this, 49 South Carolinians died from this storm. And we're going to be cleaning up from this for a while yet.
9: What lessons has the state of South Carolina learned from Helene?
10: Preparedness, preparedness, preparedness. raising power stations off the ground, flood-proofing buildings, things like that. Coordination is another thing, too, because counties tend to do their own things and work kind of independently from each other, but they needed each other a lot. And when it came time to coordinating efforts, they had to get through to each other a lot. So there's been a lot of upgrades in coordination. The fragility of the supply chain was laid bare, especially fuel, because, you know, the roads were out, they were washed away, there were trees in the way. We need to make sure that if this ever happens again, beyond praying that it doesn't, we need to make sure that we can get stuff out of the way so that we can get things through and so that people don't have to wonder where their power went and their water went for 2-3 weeks at a time.
9: Where are we now?
10: You wouldn't really know. Like, things look like they're back to normal in most areas, but there have been some large-scale projects. I mean, in Greenville, they've been burying power lines. They're doing reservoir repairs up there. It's mostly sort of storm-proofing that is still going on. So, you know, 2 years later, we're still looking down the barrel of damage that happened and how to not let that happen ever again.
9: Scott, final question for you. Do you have any final closing thoughts you'd like to share with our audience?
10: My personal lesson in all of this has been that there was a lot that went wrong with Helene, but at the end of the day, the human beings stepped up to be human beings and be neighbors. I would rather end on that note because it's a lot nicer than remembering the damage itself.
9: That was Scott Morgan reflecting on 2 years of Hurricane Helene. For more on our conversation, you can visit our website, southcarolinapublicradio.org.
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15: From NPR News, this is All Things Considered. I'm Sasha Pfeiffer.
16: And I'm Juana Summers. It is an open secret that America's farmers rely on immigrant labor, but farms have largely escaped President Trump's aggressive immigration crackdown. Still, that does not mean it's business as usual for farmers. As ICE sweeps continue, many cannot find enough workers. NPR's Kirk Sigler reports from Idaho, one of the nation's top producing dairy states.
17: And they come out.
18: Twice a week, around noon, an ICE deportation plane lands at the tiny commercial airport south of the small city of Twin Falls, Idaho. It's rural here, surrounded by hayfields and a half-hour drive from the nearest interstate.
17: We're already looking out to the tarmac, and we can see the prisoner vans out there.
18: So immigrant rights activist Heather Muth counts more than 24 detainees in shackles being loaded from the vans onto the plane.
17: The whole purpose of this is for them to move people around so that their attorneys and their families can't find them. It really makes you wonder, you know, what's going on here? Where are these people coming from? And what is this doing to our community?
18: These flights are pretty small. It's no Operation Metro Surge Minneapolis. But the sweeps are still casting a chill across a rural farming region that's relied heavily on immigrant labor since the 1950s. And in nearby Burley, a town of about 12,000 people, home to milk processing and fertilizer plants, Susan Rios' world is upended. She's a 65-year-old farm worker activist and grandmother. Her daughter and son-in-law are now in Mexico. He's undocumented, and so the family decided to self-deport.
19: Because they were seen how people were being detained, and they did not want to take that risk that if my granddaughters would witness their dad being taken away.
18: But since they left, Rios says things around here have actually been pretty quiet. Nationwide, there have only been a few large raids at agricultural facilities in the nearly 2 years since President Trump's crackdown began. Rios says farms already can't find enough workers.
19: I tell everyone the message, this is your opportunity for all those individuals that say that we are taking, the Latinos are taking your jobs. Right now, go to a dairy, go to a farm, and I'm sure that you will be hired immediately.
18: The data backs that up. Last year, Idaho advertised 7,500 jobs through the temporary farm worker visa program known as H-2A. And only four people who were local applied. Four. Rick Narabout runs the Idaho Dairymen's Association in Twin Falls.
20: I mean, farmers laugh when they get accused of, you know, not hiring Americans and that their workers are stealing jobs from Americans.
18: Narabout is blunt. About 90% of the people working in Idaho's 350 dairies likely don't have legal status. These jobs pay way more than service work, but he says Americans don't apply.
20: I mean, you have cities like Seattle celebrating that they have a $15 minimum wage. Agriculture pays well above any of these municipalities that have set minimum wage standards above the federal standard. That's just part of what ag producers have to do.
18: The labor crisis is even more pronounced in Idaho's multi-billion dollar dairy industry because it's year-round, not seasonal work, so it's not eligible for those coveted temporary ag visas. Now, Narabout's a Republican, and Idaho has repeatedly gone big for Trump. But he says for years, multiple administrations, even this one, have mostly looked the other way when it comes to dairies and their migrant workers.
20: And where we're at now is realizing, okay, the federal government understands the world we live in, but the average voter and the average Republican voter for Idaho doesn't.
18: There's only been one known large ICE raid in Idaho. And it was part of a gambling bust last year at a horse track popular with farm workers. There haven't been any big farm or workplace raids here since. Immigration attorney Brandy Perez thinks this is because the dairy industry wields a lot of power in red America.
21: They have the ear of some of our legislators. They have the ear of our governor. And I think it's because of that that we've been able to keep the enforcement at a different level than we've seen in some of the other states.
18: President Trump said more than a year ago about undocumented farm workers, quote, "We're going to have a system of signing them up so they don't have to go." For now, Rick Narabout says he's taking the president at his word.
20: But, you know, as quickly as that, you know, we got into this favorable position with the administration, we could fall out of favor. So it's not the most secure place to be.
18: And they're still waiting for a promised fix from the president and Republican-backed Congress. A GOP bill that would remove the seasonal requirement for some ag visas has gone nowhere. Cows still have to be milked every day, all year. Kirk Ziegler, NPR News, Twin Falls, Idaho.
15: There has been a lot of AI news these days, and it makes sense to try to learn everything you can about what's happening with AI and what could happen. But for some of us, the more we learn, the more we're filled with a sense of anxiety, even borderline panic.
22: I think there's certainly a kind of pit in the stomach where you might think, oh, how big of a deal is this? What are the impacts? How worried should I be? What can I do? Oh, there's nothing I can do. And now what?
15: Michael Sakasis is a Christian writer who explores the existential side of the technology we use. He's been thinking lately about an old essay by C.S. Lewis called On Living in an Atomic Age.
22: So this is 3 years after the first atomic bombs are detonated. The specter of a Cold War is brewing. An arms race is taking shape. And it becomes evident that now humanity possesses these weapons of mass destruction. And he addresses this question right at the outset of this essay. How are we to live in an atomic age? Maybe in the same way that we might be asking now, how do we live in an age of artificial intelligence if there's this threat of human extinction at the most extreme? So Lewis says, if we're all going to be destroyed by an atomic bomb, let that bomb, when it comes, find us doing sensible and human things, praying, working, teaching, reading, listening to music, bathing the children, playing tennis, chatting to our friends over a pint and a game of darts, not huddled together like frightened sheep and thinking about bombs. They may break our bodies, he goes on to say, but they need not dominate our minds. These very sensible human things that Lewis urges us to do and to find refuge in some cases, they are the very things that maybe now we're tempted to outsource to AI. We surrender our existence. We surrender the tasks, the relationships, the labor, the work, the conversations. But I think maybe that's the most immediate existential threat, the threat that we give up on existence. And maybe it's a gift that on some occasions now we have this threat that looms over us, that heightens our sense of those moments, our experience of those moments, to remind us that this is actually, at the end of the day, what meaningful life is made up of, what our satisfaction as human beings consists in the day-to-day, in the ordinary, in our fidelity, to borrow a line from Albert Borgman, our fidelity to daily tasks through which our care and involvement in the world is expressed.
15: That was Michael Sakasis. His Substack is called The Convivial Society.

0: You're listening to All Things Considered from NPR News. It is tough for Democrats to win in Florida, in statewide contests at least. So when the progressive candidate won over a more moderate candidate in last month's Democratic primary for the U.S. Senate, it sent the party scrambling. Catherine Welch reports.
1: To understand the political headwinds Democrats in Florida are facing, just look at voter registration. There are 1.5 million more registered Republicans than Democrats, and a Democrat hasn't won a statewide election since 2018. This is the Florida the Democratic U.S. Senate candidate Angie Nixon faces as she campaigns from the left with a message of Medicare for all and taxing billionaires. Her message got Gabe Henson's vote in the primary.
2: She's a very grassroots kind of candidate.
1: Henson's at the weekly farmers market in downtown Orlando, where kettle corn gets scooped out of a big metal bowl and served with lemonade. He's excited about her candidacy and yet mixed about her chances of winning.
2: I really hope so. I'm optimistic, but worried. It's Florida, you know?
1: Over the past 8 years, outgoing Governor Ron DeSantis's war on woke has influenced the state's Republican voters. Sipping a drink under a tree, Justin and Jessica Edwards wonder what it would take for a Democrat to win a statewide office in this environment.
3: I don't know what really will work. I don't know what will get people to change their mind and get away from the status quo. Like, I don't know what it's going to take.
4: You have to be loud and you have to say directly what you want to happen and people get behind you.
1: Former University of South Florida political science professor Susan McManus has studied Florida politics for decades. She's watching to see how Nixon's strategy plays out. First, she says, Democrats need more than just the party faithful to show up in November.
5: Pull some crossover votes from Republicans and then really make a heavy inroad into the almost 30% of Floridians who are registered as no party affiliation or with one of the minor parties.
1: Another challenge for Nixon, she says, is the socialist label, especially for voters from immigrant groups that fled socialist governments.
5: Knowing the makeup of Florida and the Hispanic populations down in South Florida that are really negative towards socialism, to put it bluntly.
1: Nixon joined the Democratic Socialists of America in June. In a recent interview with NPR, when asked how she would describe herself, she replied,
6: I label myself as a Democrat, as a former single mom, as someone who is determined to help improve the quality of life for all Floridians and all Americans in this country.
1: As McManus watches to see if Nixon can distance herself from the socialist label, Republican strategist Brett Doster predicts challenger Ashley Moody's campaign will hammer it.
7: I think that they're going to paint the Democrat socialist agenda in its bleakest of terms.
1: And that's what Moody did on a recent appearance on Fox News.
8: If she were elected, would be the most radical, extreme senator ever to step foot on the United States Senate floor.
1: To fight back, Nixon will need money to run ads in Florida's multiple media markets. She entered the primary raising just shy of $1 million, while Moody has some $11 million. Between Angie Nixon's ground game and Ashley Moody's war chest, McManus says turnout will be the deciding factor in this midterm race with two politically savvy candidates. For NPR News, I'm Catherine Welch in Orlando, Florida.
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9: I'm Mark Rapp, and this is Rap on Jazz. William Bill Binford, born 1902, found his musical path through the legendary Jenkins Orphanage in Charleston, South Carolina. As a child, he toured with the orphanage band's Musical Review as early as 1915. Binford became a key figure in jazz's early years, leading his groups and recording with pioneers like Jelly Roll Morton, Ethel Waters, Willie the Lion Smith, and Jimmy Dunn. He bridged jazz's evolving sound, playing both tuba and bass as the music transitioned from marching roots to swinging rhythm sections. He performed with Bubba Miley and his Mileage Makers, the Gulf Coast Seven, and the Plantation Orchestra before leaving the scene after 1930. Though less known today, Binford helped lay the foundation for jazz's modern rhythm section. This has been Rap on Jazz, a co-production of Cola Jazz and South Carolina Public Radio, made possible by the ETV Endowment of South Carolina.
10: 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Hi there, I'm Sean Birch here with Amanda Hamilton, our Director of Fundraising. And we also have Matt Perrin from the Riverbank Zoo and Gardens. So great to see you both. And Matt, we're going to chat a little bit about things coming up at the zoo in just a moment. We're always excited about that. But Amanda, we do want to let people know that it is the first Monday, actually, in our fall pledge yes. drive today. This is our final week of this. Mm-hmm. And we're looking to support things that are so supportive of our listeners.
11: That's right. And, you know, this evening we have a show goal of $3,000, and we are chipping away at that. But we could use a few more folks helping us meet mm-hmm. that goal. And, you know, when I think about South Carolina Public Radio, I think about trust. I think about, you know, being able to trust the news that you hear, know that we have, you know, fact-checked and been very thoughtful about yeah. all the things that we share, whether it is from our national partners or from our journalists here in Columbia or throughout the state. You know, we want to make sure that you get fact-based news, that it is not mm-hmm. biased or trying to push you in any particular direction. And you trust the programs that you enjoy throughout the year and that they'll meet these standards.
10: Yeah.
11: And you know that it's not, you know, trust is a two-way street, right?
10: It
11: so,
10: is.
11: You know, you trust us to bring you all the information and news that you need, all of the entertainment, you know, little moments of levity throughout the day.
10: Yeah.
11: And we trust that you will make a donation to help us keep these programs on the air. We know that not everyone is in a place to give, mm-hmm. But those who can really do make a big difference when they give at 800

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1: And we take that very seriously here. We appreciate that you show us that support, that you find value in this programming. And like I said earlier, we want to be good stewards of that donation. And we do that with community partners like the Riverbank Zoo and Garden. And Matt Perrin from the zoo, it's good to talk with you again. We talked a little bit earlier in the hour about a new partnership between ETV and the zoo. We have several going on, I feel like, for a project called Zoo Minutes with our education team. And people can see that at seetv.org. But we also have, an idea of a lot of things going on at the zoo. We do keep in touch with you throughout the year. Can you tell us about I know there are some changes to exhibits coming. There's new experiences. Let us know what's going on at the zoo these days.
2: Yeah, it's always easy to use the pun that it's a zoo there, but it's literal. It's not necessarily a pun. But yeah, so many things coming down the pike. Our new expansion, Bridge to the Wild, has been chugging along. We just finished our new education center, which will allow 500 new kids to join summer camp, which parents will love that.
0: It's a little competitive to get your kid into summer camp at the zoo.
2: It is indeed. So I think our phone, the people monitoring the phone who for the registrations are breathing a sigh of relief. But the next thing we got coming is we're building a brand new lion enclosure down next to the giraffes. I don't know if that's going to scare the giraffes.
1: No,
2: it's going to be very cool, interactive. You'll be able to get up close and personal with our lions, face to whiskers views. And we had Zuri, our male lion, who is the oldest in North America, passed away a couple years ago. But we have brought in his two grand cubs, Peixo and Sid, and we're carrying on the lineage, or I guess I should say lionage. It writes itself.
0: Sean loves a dad joke.
2: Writes itself. So they're going to be there. We're going to bring in a bunch of females, form a new pride, and hopefully have those lion cubs coming. So
1: that's very exciting.
2: Yes, it's been a while.
1: And with, as you said, with new animals coming in and new exhibits and changes, that also presents all of these educational opportunities as well.
2: Oh, for sure. Over the next 4 years, you're going to see a brand new zoo. The new side that's forming over on the West Columbia side is going to be all endangered animals that we're helping to save and prolong. And if you go on our website at riverbanks.org, you can see the entire flyby layout of what's going to be on the west side now. So,
1: wow,
2: really cool stuff. But we're also in event season. We've gotten through all our adult events pretty much. So now it's time for the kids to start coming. And Boo at the Zoo starts October 16th. Hard to believe.
0: Just a couple weeks.
2: That you're scaring me just by saying it out
0: so
2: loud.
0: Sorry.
2: But yes, no. So
1: spooky season.
2: Exactly. Plenty of family fun with monster mazes, magic shows, haunted carousel rides.
1: Sure.
2: And of course, candy, which might not be the parents' favorite thing, but it keeps the kids happy.
1: I think a little candy can make anybody happy. So have a little something. Treat yourself sometimes. You caught my ear there for a second, Matt, talking about, of course, the lionage of the, the lions coming in and everything. We were talking about Zoo Minutes a little bit earlier. We talked about the first episode that is out now. You can go see the penguin exhibit. How do your workers at the zoo, and thinking about our videographers and stuff, how is it being in those exhibits, and what precautions are taken when they have to go in there and administer help to the animals?
2: It honestly depends. Obviously, you're not going to walk into a tiger habitat without anesthetizing the tiger. But sometimes that has to be done. We just anesthetize our grizzly bear for a yearly exam, and he's doing great. But
0: he's getting up in years, isn't he?
2: Yes. He's in his about 23. 23, I believe. Wow. So he's getting up there for a bear. But the funny thing is, he's been

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6: I'm South Carolina Public Radio Chief Meteorologist Tim Miller. Here's your forecast for the rest of our Monday afternoon. Simply delightful for the upstate, Greenville, Spartanburg. Temperature of 82 this afternoon. We'll get down to about 56 tonight and more sunshine tomorrow. High of 83. Towards the Piedmont Rock Hill, 80 for the high today, 58 for the overnight low tonight. And we're up to 83 again for tomorrow. Again, more sunshine. For the Midlands, Aiken, Lexington, Columbia, and Sumter, again, we'll tap out about 84 this afternoon. Pleasant evening, down to the 50s again, 57 overnight, 87, so warmer for your Tuesday. For the PD and the Grand Strand, Conway, Darlington, Myrtle Beach, 84 this afternoon, 57 tonight, 86, so a little warmer for you as well, maybe a touch cooler along the coast for tomorrow. Down towards the Lowcountry, Charleston, Hilton Head, and Beaufort, topping out at 83. 68 for the overnight low tonight and sunshine, 83 for your Tuesday.
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8: 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We know that it is a constant juggling act to try to balance everything in your life. 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I know it's difficult for me to do that. I'm seeing a lot of shaking heads in the studio with me. Not to mention doing all the chores and making dinner and everything. 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This is Sean Birch live with you on this Monday evening with my good friends Becca Kemple and Amanda Hamilton from our fundraising team. Becca, Amanda, good to see you both. Great to have you in the studio.
9: Thanks.
8: And yeah, thanks for being here, Becca. And Amanda, you were shaking your head there when you said, oh, none of us have time for anything these days.
9: But time for social life. We're working on it.
8: But we do have time, of course, to be here for our fall pledge drive. And we love this time of year because it's a time for us to come and speak directly to our listener and remind them just how important they are to this whole process.
9: Yeah, I mean, we are working toward a $3,000 show goal this evening to get us there in just the next 7 or 8 minutes. 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It makes a big difference as we work through this second and final week of our fundraising drive. You know, there's so many great stories that we see, and you know, I get to, learn about things that, you know, otherwise I would not have time to, you know, because, you know, again, the schedule is what it is. And I have a very active child, which means I don't get to be active because I'm just taking her to her stuff. That's okay. So, you know, so it's a life cycle thing. I'll get a turn again soon. But, you know, there's so many, you know, podcasts that you can listen to that, you know, I may not be able to make it to the movies to see all these great new releases, but I can listen to Pop Culture Happy Hour talk about it. Or, you know, It's Been a Minute is one of my favorite podcasts. They have 4 episodes a week. So, you know, so, and they only have 1 broadcast episode a week. So it's, you know, that extra mile, that extra kind of, you get to feel like you're still part of the conversation, even if you've not successfully left the house for your own social event. You know, different books and movies and TV shows, in addition to all of the really important news and weather that, of course, we're proud to bring. And I think all of that together really helps us not only grow more informed and, you know, a stronger community, but also helps us, you know, maintain that empathy. You know, think about the people who are going through an experience you may never have to or even get to. You know, thinking about, you know, what if I were in that position, or those kind of thought experiments. Sure. When you start to think of other people as important as yourself, as, you know, having that same rich inner life, I think it makes a big difference in how you move in the world.
10: Well said.
9: Thank you.
8: And I was thinking about that just the other day, listening to some conversations around, I won't get into the exact news item, but conversations that were happening on South Carolina Public Radio, one of the national programs that we carry. And it did give me that insight where I said, wow, I would have never thought about this issue in this way. But seeing it from a different perspective, definitely a different lived experience, really opened my eyes to other things that are going on around the world.
9: More questions.
8: Exactly. Yeah. It just made me even more curious. And we do fuel that curiosity. You will hear us say that on this station. We really do. We try to find the things that are sticky, the things that, like, will just stay with us after we hear them. We often hear that from our news team. They go out and cover something, and it might be unrelated to whatever they're out there doing, but they meet someone who tells them a story that just sticks with them. And they end up going back out and finding that person and telling that story. And we know it's true for you, too. You hear things on this station that stick with you. They keep with you when you go home and you're sitting around the dinner table with your family and you're talking about that something new that you learned. Help us continue that work. We can't do that without you. 800-256-8535 or SouthCarolinaPublicRadio.org. And Becca Kimple, people who go to SouthCarolinaPublicRadio.org, they will see right on our front page, our homepage, a wonderful design that you did for the brand new South Carolina Public Radio t-shirt. Very exclusive. If you give at the $120 level or $10 a month, you can get this. Can you tell us a little bit about the design and also what went into it while you were creating it?
10: Sure. First of all, I'd like to say how much of an honor it is to be able to lend my skill towards something, toward being able to support more. I am a sustaining star, and I give at the $10 a month because I originally wanted
8: another
10: the Chicken Man t-shirt.
9: Yeah, the Earnestly Chicken Man t-shirt that we did a couple years ago.
10: And so if I had to, then I would do it again. But Yeah, so I really wanted to create something that all of South Carolina could look at this and see something recognizable. My favorite bit is the sunset. You may have heard me talk about it before, but no matter where I travel, the sunsets all around, they just don't compare to South Carolina's.
8: Yeah.
10: But yeah, lots of elements around that you will recognize.
9: Mm-hmm. Yeah, and I think one of the things that we've been having a lot of fun with is all of the, like, I didn't know we had a state dance.
8: Mm-hmm. Yeah.
9: We do. It's on the it's the Shag. Well, and it's we also have a state folk dance, because I went down a little bit of a rabbit hole, which is square dancing. Mm-hmm. So you can do a folk dance or a popular dance, the Shag. Either are accessible or, you know, acceptable. But, you know, the state bird and the state butterfly and the state flower, I think, are all things that we kind of go like, oh, yeah, no, I've seen that before. But then the Shag is something that I learned in PE in fifth grade and had not thought about since.
10: Mm-hmm.
9: And so
10: you're welcome.
9: Kind of, right? So it was that kind of like that synapse fired and was like, oh, yeah. And, you know, we've had fun with it, trying to teach ourselves or reteach in some cases. But that's kind of the delight that you can find at SouthCarolinaPublicRadio.org. 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
12: In Los Angeles, I'm Kai Rizdal. It is Monday today. This one is the 28th day of September. Good as it always is to have you along, everybody. The first couple of minutes of the program today are going to be about time, about where the economy might be going, and about where it has been. It is often said here and elsewhere that if you want to know which way the economy is going, the bond market is where you ought look. And with the caveat that yes, we have been doing a whole lot of bond stories the past couple of weeks. The story that the bond market is telling us just keeps being reinforced. Business activity is strong. Government debt is high. The geopolitical narrative is unclear at best. And so today, bond yields across the curve. That is, the interest rate the government has to pay on almost all of its notes, bonds, and bills, those yields were up. Again, in some cases, to 19-year highs. So at the very least, the economy yet to come is going to be more expensive. We are also going to learn some things about the economy that was this week. On Wednesday, we'll get what was, once upon a time, the Federal Reserve's preferred measure of inflation, the Personal Consumption Expenditures Price Index for the month of August. We'll get data on home prices. That's coming from Kay Schiller. And a whole bunch of data on the labor market, the job openings and the labor turnover survey. That's JOLTS, right? We talk about that all the time. It comes tomorrow. ADP's private sector employment data comes on Wednesday. Weekly first-time claims for unemployment benefits on Thursday. And then Friday, the biggie, the September jobs report. So, marketplaces submit the fields. Ask some economists what they're going to be looking for in all of that data.
13: Last month's jobs report was surprisingly strong. It showed the economy added more than 162,000 jobs in August, up from just 21,000 in July and 31,000 in June.
14: The big question is, was that a blip or was that the data trying to tell us that things weren't so bad?
13: Justin Wolfers at the University of Michigan says that's what he'll be looking to see when the September report comes out this week.
14: The most important thing is not to overreact to any one number.
13: There's always volatility in the data, which is why Heidi Shierholz at the Economic Policy Institute says you want to look at the last several months together.
15: What we've seen recently is that the labor market is okay. There's like good news and bad news.
13: The good news is that the unemployment rate is low. It's hovering just above 4% and has been for a while.
15: Job growth is solid. Not great, but it's solid. Layoffs are low. So if you have a job, you are no more likely than usual to get laid off. So that is very good news.
13: The not so good news, Shierholz says, is that wage growth is weak and there's not much hiring going on.
15: We are talking now about hiring rates that are roughly where they were in like 2010, 2011, in that just unbelievably weak labor markets right after the Great Recession.
13: You can see that in the growing number of people who are long-term unemployed. That's a number Breon Williams at the Groundwork Collaborative will be paying close attention to this week.
16: We have right now more than a quarter of our unemployed workers that have been out of work and looking for work for 6 months or longer. And I think that that's a troubling sign.
13: A sign of weakness in an otherwise fairly solid job market. I'm Samantha Fields for Marketplace.
12: Wall Street today, sell, sell, and sell again. We will have the details when we always have the details.

0: season sales to take advantage of this stronger purchase propensity on the part of the consumer. What we're really thinking is that the pricing piece, the shipping piece, all that is going to be very important for the consumer.
1: Bendia says he expects retailers to offer discounts of up to 30% online. And retailers will have to manage those price cuts as they also deal with higher diesel-induced shipping costs. I'm Elizabeth Trovall for Marketplace.

0: I do go to the mall when I need to, but it's not an everyday thing.
1: Fair enough. I hear that. Kate King at the Wall Street Journal. Kate, thanks a lot. I appreciate your time.
0: Oh, thank you.
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1: This final note on the way out, today in which we started with the cost of money, bond yields, right? Thus, we will also end with the cost of money. Mortgage News Daily has the average rate on a 30-year fixed mortgage at 7.5%. 7.5%. Amir Babawi, Caitlin Esch, John Gordon, Noya Carr, Steve Mullis, and Stephanie Seek are the Marketplace editing staff. Kelly Silvera is the news director, and I'm Kai Rizdahl. We will see you tomorrow, everybody. This is APM.
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0: That was 11-year-old violinist Laura Gin from New York, New York, performing Niccolo Paganini's La Clochette, Opus 7, arranged by Fritz Kreisler. Welcome to From the Top. I'm pianist Orly Shaham, and I'm so glad to be back with you today to host this wonderful show. We have five very special young musicians to introduce you to today, including an 11-year-old violinist who moved with her family from Sydney, Australia at 7 years old to attend the pre-college program at the Juilliard School, and a 6'5" high school senior from Englewood, New Jersey, whose viola is almost as tall as he is. Now let's meet 11-year-old Laura Gin, whose charming performance of Paganini's La Clochette, Opus 7, arranged by Fritz Kreisler, we just enjoyed. Welcome to From the Top, Laura.
1: Hi.
0: It's so much fun to play with you. You're so flexible and you seem to really enjoy the piece. You're in such great command of it. I had a great time playing with you.
1: Me too.
0: Are there any details in this piece that make you like ultra aware of being a violinist, that it was written and arranged by two violinists?
1: Maybe like the transitions from like the fast parts to the slow parts. I love those parts because I feel like I can express myself a lot. It is kind of hard technically, but you feel like really good after.
0: That violin part sounds fiendishly difficult. Do you ever use parts of this piece as just a technical part of practice?
1: Sometimes when I'm practicing my trolls, I use this part.
0: That is fiendishly difficult, and it's so natural for you. What is it about that that's hard?
1: Because your arm has to, like, control the bow, and your fingers have to cooperate with your arm to, like, accent each note. So it's kind of hard to do that. It takes practice to do that.
0: That's the right hand you're talking about, the bow arm. Do you have to coordinate any special way with the left hand to make that happen?
1: Yeah, because if you don't coordinate, it's going to like sound like a mess. So you have to practice slowly, like both hands.
0: When you're actually performing that spot, are you thinking about every single one of those steps or are you sort of letting go of all of it?
1: I'm just letting go and like I just think in my head that you can do it. I have some notes that I can focus on, my anchor notes.
0: So like landmarks that you know you're going to get to. That's great. Can you tell us a little bit about where you were born and how you got to New York?
1: I was born in Sydney, Australia. I wanted to play the violin, and at first my mom was like, no, it's going to be too hard. But one of her friends was encouraging her to get me a violin, and so I should start playing. And so finally she bought me one when I was 6 or 7, and I just started playing, and it was really fun. And after 1 year, my mom was like, maybe we should go to Juilliard. And my teachers were like, oh, you're definitely not going to get into Juilliard. You're so tiny and you've only been playing for 1 year. Uh-huh. But I got in. The first year, it was COVID, so I couldn't go anywhere. I was just online in Australia.
0: So you didn't even move the first year?
1: No, the first year, I just watched the Zooms, and I did the homework. And like the second year, my parents made the decision to move to New York. I have like a bigger sister. She's 27. She took over our family business, so I could come, and so she's supporting me right now. Without her, I wouldn't be able to be here because I wouldn't be able to afford it.
0: Wow. So you said you were 6 or 7, you got this violin. How did you even know violins existed?
1: When I was 5, I just saw people playing the violin. I was like, I want to play the violin as well.
0: So how do you divide the music side of you and, you know, the regular person?
1: Well, there's not many people that like play music professionally around me. So that's kind of hard because I want to relate to people when I play. So it's good that I have Juilliard. But I like doing like normal things in life as well, like hang out with my friends. I used to be obsessed with Squishmallows. So I used to go to every store and I used to try to find like every rare pet that I could find. Uh-huh. So yeah, I was obsessed with that. And there was also a time I was obsessed with slime.
0: With slime? Did you ever make your own slime?
1: Yeah, I made a lot. I have like a bunch in my home and now I've abandoned them.
0: Do you have a favorite performance? Is there a recording that you take out again and again? Sorry, I'm using old people terminology. Is there a recording you click on again and again?
1: Paganini Cantabile.
0: That's a beautiful piece.
1: I click mine.
0: You like your recording? I love that. That's great. Because, of course, your recording does what you think the piece should do, which is exactly what you did with me today. And I really appreciated that part of playing with you. Thank you so much for playing
1: with
0: me. 11-year-old violinist Laura Jin, originally from Sydney, Australia, now living with her family in New York City. Now let's meet 17-year-old violist Quincy Eby from Englewood, New Jersey, who's here next to me, poised to play. Hi, Quincy. Welcome to From the Top.
2: Hello. It's a pleasure to be here.
0: What will we be playing together today?
2: We'll be playing excerpts from the Rebecca Clark Sonata for viola and piano.
0: Great. Whenever you're ready, let's take it from the top.

0: We just heard 17-year-old violist Quincy Eby playing an excerpt from the first movement of 20th century composer Rebecca Clark's Sonata for Viola and Piano, with me, Orly Shaham, on the piano. Quincy, it's such a beautiful thing to collaborate on this piece. You have this incredible calm disposition when you play it. Does that come naturally, or is that something you actively cultivate?
1: Well, I'm actively working on it every day, whenever I perform. Whenever I'm practicing, it's super difficult to keep yourself calm during a performance. Mm-hmm. But I'm working very hard on it. With a piece like Clark, I feel very at home in it.
0: What are some of the biggest challenges and the greatest joys of this particular piece for you?
1: Most of the time, these composers, they're also pianists, like Brahms, Clark. And that leads to a lot of great piano parts. Mm-hmm. And sometimes I feel like, oh, I'm watching the pianist play a million notes and I'm just sailing on top of it. But it makes for some really great music.
0: Well, and from the pianist's perspective, yeah, we're dealing with these millions of notes and then you have this incredible beauty that you are providing over it and putting it all together. You know, when the piano part is just by itself, it often feels just very harmonic and you add the lyricism and the melody in a way that is just so satisfying. Why do you think this particular sonata, the Rebecca Clark Viola Sonata, has become such a staple of the repertoire for viola?
1: Its incredible beauty is a big part of it. But I also think that the story behind it has a lot of good meaning. She was writing it for a competition, and then when it was submitted, most of the people thought that she didn't write it. They were like, oh, how could a woman write this?
0: Right.
1: There's so much intricate detail that it's just amazing. She was great.
0: Yeah, absolutely. Do you have any specific images in your mind when you're playing, for example, this movement?
1: Well, it's a very heroic movement, right? When I play the opening, I think of a hero. I think of my sword, my shield. It's so glorious in that way. And there's also a poem that goes along with it. It's about the glory of youth and this godlike feeling. Mm-hmm. It's very interesting to me.
0: And isn't it wonderful how she's able to contrast that with this incredible intimacy, right? This very personal thing that happens in this movement, too.
1: Well, I think that's part of the appeal of it. You have this duality of both. It heightens each character.
0: Not only did I love hearing you play your beautiful viola, I'm loving looking at your beautiful viola. Can you tell us a little bit about your instrument?
1: Oh, of course. So this instrument is currently on loan to me. It's a 17 1/4. It's by Douglas Cox, wonderful viola maker.
0: 17 1/4, so that's on the large side for violas, right?
1: Yes.
0: Since our listeners aren't looking right at you, can you tell us how tall you are?
1: I'm about 6'5".
0: So obviously you need a big instrument in order to be able to sort of fit the size of your body. Does it get heavier when it's bigger?
1: Well, that depends on the instrument, because my viola is actually very light. Even though I do sometimes experience shoulder death if I'm practicing for too long. But that's just, I guess, a perk of viola playing.
0: Do you come from a musical family?
1: Yes, my father's a trumpet player.
0: Does your dad actually still take out the trumpet?
1: Oh, yes, he does. I mean, I used to practice some scales with him a while ago and maybe play a little bit of repertoire with him.
0: Nice. And I hear you have another special person in your life that you maybe sometimes play with?
1: Yes, my twin brother. Mm-hmm. He's a pianist. I mean, he's not heading in that direction entirely, but he still plays, and that makes me very happy, because even if you're not a professional, music is a very important thing to have in your life.
0: Absolutely. So tell me about your journey in music.
1: Well, like every good violist, I started on the violin. There are a couple of us who started on the viola, and for those people, I have utmost respect for. But I started on the violin. I played a lot of chamber music. I worked on my solo repertoire, and then I applied to Juilliard Pre-College, where I now study under Ms. Huang and Ms. Carr.
0: Fantastic. Thank you so much for talking with us today, Quincy, and for your beautiful music.
1: Thank you. It was a pleasure.
0: 17-year-old violist Quincy Eby from Englewood, New Jersey.
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0: Next, we will hear from 16-year-old pianist William Guff from Chester Springs, Pennsylvania, now living and studying at Phillips Academy in Andover, Massachusetts.
3: My name is William Guff. I'm 17 years old, and I go to Phillips Academy Andover in Massachusetts. I'm currently in 11th grade, what most people call juniors, but we have our own weird naming convention, so we're called uppers. At Andover, my main extracurricular pursuit would probably be editing for The Philippian, which is our weekly publication. And I felt that that pursuit was actually really interesting in that I was exploring a lot of areas of campus and meeting a lot of people that I wouldn't have otherwise been speaking to or have met. And through that, I feel like I was able to really expand the breadth and depth of my experiences at Andover, which is what led me to a lot of my other interests that I currently hold. The experiences that I've gained at Andover mixed with music in a way that I was able to, rather than balance my life with music, use music to balance my life. Having 2 or 3 hours that I always set aside for music making and practicing really helped ground me in the current moment. And just the fact that the music I'm playing is from such a long time ago, it kind of reminds me of this scale of time and helps me come to terms with the fact that whatever difficulties I'm experiencing in the current moment will pass. Today, I'll be playing Chopin's Mazurkas Opus 59, number 2 and 3. The mazurka is, of course, the Polish dance. And Chopin's mazurkas, I feel like, are very special because they use a lot of Western European compositional elements that kind of conflict a little bit with the form of the original Polish folk dance. But I feel like in that sense, Chopin here is really trying to express that he wants to pay homage to his roots in Polish folk identity, but incorporate his own ideas after he left Poland. This set of mazurkas specifically was composed in 1845, and this is towards the end of his life. So when I approach this piece, I'm thinking of it as a sort of departure from his youth, almost. It feels like a very mature style Chopin piece. A lot of his works, I feel, come from emotions that might be more familiar to younger people. So I feel that sometimes when I'm trying to play, say, Brahms or Schumann, emotionally speaking, it's almost incomprehensible. Some of my teachers have told me that, you know, the only way to really play this better is just to simply live longer. At the same time, he did write this while very close to his death. So there is that feeling of knowing you don't have much time left in life that is definitely more severe than my knowledge of knowing that I don't have much time left in high school. But I do feel that connection of departure. Andover has been a place that I've been very happy to call home for the past 3 years. And knowing that I only have 1 year left is a very bittersweet feeling. And I do want to make the most of it. And I suppose that feeling of giving everything you have in the name of good times, good memories, and friends is something that could come into these mazurkas. But I do think that this piece is one that will grow alongside me. And I'm excited to see where it goes as I also gain more life experiences to put into it.

0: That was 16-year-old pianist William Guh from Chester Springs, Pennsylvania, performing the Chopin Mazurkas Opus 59 in A-flat major and F-sharp minor.
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0: Welcome back to From the Top. We're being treated to a program of music from the Western classical repertory. I'm here with Jack Kent Cook Young Artist, 17-year-old viola player Joo-hee Kim from Palisades Park, New Jersey. Together, we'll be playing part of the third movement of Johannes Brahms's Sonata for Viola and Piano No. 2 in E-flat major, Opus 120. When you're ready, Joo-hee, let's take it from the top.

0: We just heard 17-year-old violist Juhi Kim playing part of the third movement of Brahms' Sonata for Viola and Piano No. 2 in E-flat major, with me, Orly Shaham, on the piano. Welcome to From the Top, Juhi.
1: Hello, thank you for having me.
0: Such a pleasure to play with you and to explore this music with you. Can you tell us a little bit about the journey you've had with this piece? Was it love at first sight?
1: No, actually, I really hated it in the beginning because
0: really?
1: It was so difficult for me to understand. I started this piece when I was pretty young, around like freshman year. Mm-hmm. So I actually had no idea what I was playing. Like, it's very mature. So
0: yes.
1: I feel like as a young person, I couldn't understand the intense emotions that he was going through in his life while he was writing this piece. So for me, I had a very difficult time understanding it. I felt very frustrated, but I think I had some kind of like moment where I was like, yeah, this was Brahms' intentions. I love this piece too.
0: And you clearly have a real feeling for this movement now. So could you pinpoint what is it that makes it so mature?
1: I feel like this piece and Brahms' nature in general is that he has a lot of different emotions going on, but he doesn't express it very well. And in the beginning, I thought he was being stupid. Like, why would you not show your love? Like, please express yourself a little more. But I think as I got older, I also started to not express myself, like going through puberty and everything. Mm. And that's when I realized like Brahms was not being an idiot. He was just being a person. And I've like started liking this piece more and more, and it just came through. I actually have this sketchbook where I draw like the stories of the pieces I play.
0: Nice.
1: And for this piece in particular, I had a really hard time getting the feel of what I was supposed to be drawing or like imaging. I feel this piece is like a narrative of someone's entire life in the viewpoint of someone old, someone that's lived their entire lives already.
0: Yes.
1: And this piece in particular feels very dreamlike, imagining when they were in their prime or in their youth, falling in love, enjoying their life.
0: Yes.
1: And they come to a realization around the end, not really of regret, or more of understanding that, oh, I'm not this young person anymore, but I still got to live on.
0: Yeah, absolutely. I think that's very, very true. Why do you think this piece has become such a staple, really part of the core repertoire for the viola?
1: Well, the viola does not have a lot of rep, so we got to take whatever we have. But even though this piece is written for the clarinet and the viola have very similar tones, I feel.
0: Hmm.
1: I think if the viola was switched into a wind instrument, it would probably be the clarinet. And just the tone fits the viola so well.
0: There's something about this range. It's lower, but it's not as low as you can be. It's somehow very personal in this way.
1: And I feel like the viola has such like a human quality to it. It's imperfect.
0: Mm.
1: And the range is very similar to a human's voice would be. It's not too deep. It's not too high. So I feel like it touches the human soul.
0: I love that. Do you come from a musical family or are you the only musician?
1: My dad, he was an opera singer.
0: Wow.
1: Yeah. And my brother is actually a pianist.
0: Do you ever play with your brother?
1: Yeah.
0: That's great. Now, I'm asking you all these questions, but I understand you have some interviewing experience yourself.
1: Yeah.
0: Where do you do that?
1: I'm the producer of our school's like news and things like that. But I also do like, I started this volunteer group to teach Korean and raise money to help students gain the educational needs they want to and they deserve. So with that foundation, I do a lot of interviewing with students so that they can get more fluent in Korean and just practice their Korean with me as the interviewer.
0: Congratulations, Juhi, also on your Jack Kent Cook Young Musicians Award.
1: Thank you.
0: What will you be using the scholarship money for?
1: This bow.
0: Whoa, okay.
1: And my Manus pre-college tuition. And probably a lot of lessons. I've already done some lessons. It's been very helpful.
0: Fantastic.
1: Yes.
0: Well, I can't wait to hear where you go next. Thank you for being with us today, Juhi.
1: Thank you.
0: Jack Kent Cook Young Artist, violist 17-year-old Juhi Kim from Palisades Park, New Jersey. Finally, we close out today's show with one of the great works for piano. 16-year-old pianist Daniel Hendy from Princeton, New Jersey, will perform the Transcendental Etude No. 10 in F minor, Appassionata, by Franz Liszt.

0: We just heard 16-year-old pianist Daniel Hendy perform the Transcendental Etude No. 10 in F minor by Franz Liszt, nicknamed Appassionata. Welcome, Daniel. So great to have you.
1: It's great to be here.
0: What are your favorite parts of playing this piece?
1: You know, there's a sort of fiery aspect to it when you're starting to play the piece. And even when you're learning, it's just those two-note slurs, and it's sort of this call and spoken word, and it really responds to you. And I find that really special.
0: It's such an athletic piece. Do you find yourself preparing differently for that?
1: With any kind of piece, there's a sort of athleticism to the way you have to play it. Even like from Bach to Mozart to even something as romantic and ferocious as this, you still have to have that certain sense of attack to every note and preciseness to every note. But I do think with a piece like this, you do want to feel this like overarching grandness.
0: Yeah, absolutely. Was it a piece that you fell in love with right from the beginning?
1: Yeah, it was really, from the moment I really approached the piece, I sort of felt like, oh, this is something I would have written if I could. Not to say that I am at Liszt level of composition, certainly not.
0: I love that because I think, you know, when you play Liszt at the piano, you can't just play Liszt, you have to be Liszt. And you're really doing that when you're playing this piece. Are either of your parents musical?
1: No. The story that I used to always tell is that they sat me down at a keyboard back when I lived in Singapore, long, long time ago. I don't even remember this, but in them retelling it to me, there are just these moments they sort of, you know, assumed I had a talent for it or anything, and they put me on the piano and they were like, maybe you should do this. And then they took me to a teacher, and that first teacher just fully rejected me. They said, he's too young. You know, you shouldn't start playing.
0: How old were you when that happened?
1: It was 4, which is actually unique because a lot of musicians start even earlier than that. But I guess that this teacher, it was different. But she sat me down, showed me some scales. I repeated them after her, apparently perfectly. I have no recollection of that either. And then she sort of

0: And she sort of said, sure. And then, you know, the rest is history, so to speak.
1: Amazing. And you found your way to the piano because you were presented with a keyboard, or did you consider other instruments?
0: I guess it really never came to instruments. I mean, we had a keyboard, right? Not even a full-size keyboard. But it had sort of these demo tracks, and I sort of copied it. Nice. And my parents said, maybe when we come to America, he should start on the piano.
1: So you started only when you came to this country?
0: Yes, yes, yes. And that was maybe 2 years or a year after.
1: And I know your background, it's not from Singapore. Where's your family from originally?
0: So my family's Persian. I was born in Canada, so it's a huge, like, we've traveled. Even like where I live now, Princeton, it's my home, but I've definitely had many homes. And I think it also has this musical analogy of you gain a different like appreciation for everything as you move from place to place. Obviously in America, you have this, you know, deeply rooted conservatory culture, and pianos, you learn it as an art, you learn it to win competitions. But when I traveled in other places around the world, it's even more seen as something that's just beautiful and you enjoy, and you see people on the street performing, and you see, you know, people in their homes and they have an instrument and they've never had any type of, you know, formal education. And that was really special to me.
1: So given that you have this diverse background in musics, what is your relationship to specifically the Western music canon?
0: I think that Western, you know, tradition has been more my home and where I felt comfortable, especially the harmony and polyphony. I know that it's definitely something special about other cultures' music. My parents play a lot of Persian music, so I've listened to it and I've really gravitated towards it as well.
1: Tell me a little bit more about your experience with Iranian music.
0: There's instruments that, you know, we're all familiar with, piano, violin, and it's a lot of it. But then there's also these, you know, exotic instruments, at least to me, that when I traveled to Iran when I was like, I think 10, I experienced, and that was just a different world. And their sound was so unique, and there's quarter tones, you know, that's very non-Western music. You can explore different places where you've never been before.
1: Yeah, it has a very different emotional impact. If you were to describe the piano as a person, how would you describe the piano for you?
0: For me, it's something that, you know, you really have to latch onto and you form a bond with it. You know, you sort of fall into this relationship with this instrument, and it's always, you know, a quest, and it's always a mission to try to get something that you can almost imagine it in your head. And it's always this perpetual journey, because at the end of the day, you can't be perfect. I think it's all in the journey, you know, as you're trying to get those sounds, eventually you get to somewhere where you can feel content with where you are.
1: Thank you for sharing your journey with us, Daniel. You inspire us all with your curiosity and your passion.
0: Thank you so much for having me.
1: 16-year-old pianist Daniel Hendy from Princeton, New Jersey. I want to thank all of you discerning from the top listeners for spending this musical hour with us. And thank you to our young musicians who bring new life and vision to the classical repertoire. Your playing generates so much hope and optimism for our future. I'm pianist Orly Shaham. This episode was recorded at Sound on Sound Studios in Montclair, New Jersey, with engineer Liv Burnett. William Guz music was recorded at Futura Productions with engineer John Weston and assistance from Chris Wilson and Mara Jimenez. From the Top is produced by Megan Swan and Abigail Desser. 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
1: 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I'm Tony Morris. 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We'll start with music from Brazil by Egberto Gismonti titled Sete Anéis, or Seven Rings, performed by the Brazil guitar duo.